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This is Jazz Happening Now. I'm Jeff Hanley. Thank you for tuning in. We have 1 hour together to explore today's new jazz. I have 10 or maybe 11 pieces of very new music from today's living jazz musicians. Over the course of a week, I listen to a lot of new jazz records, and I select music for Jazz Happening Now that puts you in the room where jazz is happening. The clubs, the studios, sometimes even the back rooms where the music's future is already in motion. One carefully curated hour of the newest releases from artists you love, and some you're about to. My first pick this week is a very new reimagining of a 12-bar blues composed and first recorded this time of year in 1928. The title of The West End Blues by King Oliver refers to the westernmost point of Lake Pontchartrain within Orleans Parish. In the late 20s, it was the last stop on the New Orleans trolley line to the lake, once a thriving summer resort with dance pavilions, seafood restaurants, and most importantly, lots of live music. We all know Louis Armstrong's version recorded just 17 days after King Oliver's original. Satch and the Hot Five finished a late night at the Sunset Cafe in Chicago, stayed up as jazz musicians do, had breakfast, and went directly into the studio and recorded one of the most important sides of 20th century music. We start this week at the nexus of jazz history and jazz future with one of today's brightest stars, Stefan Harris, and his newest record, Legacy Dances. Stefan is honoring a little of his own history on this new record. It's a living tribute to Stefan's musical brother, Casey Benjamin, saxophonist, vocoder pioneer, keyboardist, and aerophone player, who died suddenly in 2024. His voice and his vocoder live on through this next track and the rest of the record. Stefan Harris starts our show this week on vibraphone with Christian Sands on piano. The bassist is Desron Douglas, and the drummer, Tarion Gully. This is the classic West End Blues in the 21st century on Jazz Happening Now.

0: We covered a lot of really interesting jazz geography in that first set this week on Jazz Happening Now. We finished up in a town called Mercy, done by the Chicago Soul Jazz Collective on their newest record, No Wind and No Rain. The singer was the very talented D. Alexander on tenor saxophone. You heard the composer of that tune, John Fournier. On trumpet, Ryan Neither. The guitarist was Larry Brown Jr. Amir Fahmy played piano. Micah Collier was the bassist. And the drummer, Keith Brooks II. They are the Chicago Soul Jazz Collective. Before that, an outstanding New Orleans talent named John Batiste with a new album called Black Mozart. On Black Mozart, you heard John Batiste in a piano solo performance of his own tune, Shine. And we began this week with Stefan Harris. That was King Oliver's West End Blues, reimagined by Stefan Harris and his band, Christian Sands on piano, Desron Douglas on bass, and Terry and Gully playing drums. The very new one from Stefan Harris is called Legacy Dances. I'm Jeff Hanley. 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
1: It's the Miles Davis Centennial live from Carnegie Hall. Trumpeter Keon Harrell channels the myth, the legend, the Prince of Darkness himself.
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1: That's next time on Jazz Night in America. I'm Christian McBride.
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0: One of my favorite big band composers and conductors is back with a brand new album called Jagged Edges, Elegant Lines. Her name is Ein Inserto. In our next piece of music, she leads the WDR Big Band with their special guest, trumpeter Sean Jones. This is a tune you've heard before from Ein Inserto. It's called La Danza Infinita. It was written to celebrate a marriage. And it starts off our next set on Jazz Happening Now. Listen for the trombone solo from Ludwig Nuss.

0: Nice long set in the middle of this week's Jazz Happening Now, wrapping up with Larry Goldings and John Snyder and something called Diary of a Lost Girl from their Chinwag album. Larry Goldings on piano with trumpeter John Snyder. Outstanding new record from Jeremy Pelt right before that. It's called Our Community Will Not Be Erased. Getting a lot of attention these days. That was For the Culture. Jeremy on trumpet. Orrin Evans played piano. The bassist, Buster Williams. The drummer, Lenny White. One of my favorite power trios out of New York right before that, Ben Allison, Steve Cardenas, and Ted Nash on Puddle Jumper. Steve wrote that tune. He played guitar with Ted Nash on saxophone and the bassist Ben Allison. Their newest album is called Triological. And from Einan Certo and the WDR Big Band, we heard La Danza Infinita. Their special guest, Sean Jones. Their soloist, Ludwig Nuss on trombone. It comes from a very new record by the WDR Big Band, led by Einan Certo, called Jagged Edges, Elegant Lines. I'm Jeff Hanley. 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
0: Back when I lived on the Southern California coast, Ayerto Morera and Flora Purim were kind of local celebrities. It's really great to hear Ayerto back with Ricardo Bacalar on a new album called Maracanos. Ayerto described the sessions for this record as feeling like a bed where I could lie down, create, and rest. Ayerto Morera and Ricardo Bacalar and a rather large band start off our final set this week on Jazz Happening Now.

0: Jazz Happening Now. Recorded on stage in Madison, Wisconsin at the North Street Cabaret. That's the Brad Good Quintet featuring Ernie Watts on tenor saxophone, a tune written by the band's pianist Adrian Ferrugia called Goose Dance. Live Your Dream is the name of that record from Brad and his quintet. You heard Adrian on piano with Jay Anderson on bass. On drums, Adam Nussbaum, Ernie Watts on tenor, and Brad Good on trumpet. Before that, a record recorded deep in the interior of Brazil by Michael Eckroth. Michael Eckroth and his Minas Messengers. The tune is called Mood. Michael spent the years 2023 and 2024 in Brazil studying, and he came back with a really great record in his head. And now on our show, it's called New Paths. And Ricardo Bacelar and Ayrton Moreira with something that translates as Master of New Guinea. Maracanos is the name of the record from Ricardo and Ayrto and their band. On vocals on that particular track, you heard Eliel Ferreira. My name is Jeff Hanley. Thank you so much for tuning in, Jazz Happening Now. We're here every week on your local public radio with an hour of today's newest jazz releases from living jazz musicians. I'll catch you back here next time. Have a great week.
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4: It's the year of jazz centennials. John Coltrane, Tony Bennett, Randy Weston, Lou Donaldson, and the list goes on. But one artist marking 100 hovers above the rest. Yes, even Train, in terms of pure influence and popularity. He's a man who welcomed controversy and innovated like it was his birthright. His harmon mute sounded like a gift from the angels. That's right, the myth, the legend, Miles Davis. Last month, New York City's Carnegie Hall gave a nod in his honor, celebrating his 100th birthday, and recruited a trumpeter who could adequately take on such a behemoth task. His name, Keon Harold. Like the late Wallace Roney before him, Keon's a natural heir. He's got the chops, Miles' sound on lock, even some of that elusive aura, too. It makes sense for a man who has studied and idolized Miles his entire life. Keon grew up in the same area as the Trumpet King, around St. Louis.
5: As a trumpet player, as an artist, Miles is always the one in terms of setting a vision artistically, harmonically, fashion-wise, in every way possible.
4: Welcome to Jazz Night in America, live from Carnegie Hall. I'm Christian McBride. We begin with Keon's clarion call, a summoning of the spirit of Miles Davis with the theme of Sketches of Spain, followed by some other melodies you might be familiar with.

0: That was trumpeter Keon Harold and his band. Shedrick Mitchell on piano and organ. Neer Felder on guitar. Bernice Travis on bass. Charles Haynes on drums. And Bashiri Johnson on percussion. We just heard Bitches Brew. And before that, portions of So What and Sketches of Spain, a direct nod to Miles Davis's historic Carnegie Hall recording. Brother Keon, how you doing, man?
1: Man, I'm doing great, man.
0: The Miles Davis Centennial at Carnegie Hall, how does this feel?
1: It feels incredible. I was always inspired with him from a child, so it's an incredible opportunity to pay homage, you know, celebrating the centennial.
0: Miles was never comfortable being a monument. You know, he was always chasing the next thing. So what do you think he would make of all of this?
1: The whole idea of Miles Ahead, you know, a mantra and of always pushing things forward, paying homage to him, but also highlighting ways that he influenced me. And that's how my music is, trying to, you know, pick up where he left off. Miles Davis is a pillar, but I'm a moving ship pushing forward.
0: What is in the water in St. Louis? You know, East St. Louis, St. Louis.
1: That dirty water? Man. That Mississippi River? The Riverboat Casino?
0: Man, what is it, man? I mean, you, Miles, Clark Terry, Lester Bowie, Russell Gunn. Mm-hmm. I mean, like, what is it with trumpet and St. Louis?
1: Man, I don't know. It's a thing. I think maybe one of the most unique things about it, maybe it's a statewide thing, where in Missouri it says, you know, it's the show me state. So that means you don't really want to copy anybody. You want to do your own thing. So I think most of everybody you named, Clark Terry, you know, Miles, you know, Lester Bowie, everybody went their own way, always.
0: Right.
1: So, you know, and, you know, really led missions and visions and movements. So, you know, I try to follow that.
0: Let's head back to the stage. This is Round Midnight.

0: Round Midnight, featuring Keon Harrell and his band at Carnegie Hall. Coming up, more Miles Ahead, right after the break. I'm Christian McBride.
1: 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And Luminescence Foundation. 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
0: Welcome back to Jazz Night in America as we celebrate the centennial of Miles Davis at Carnegie Hall. I'm Christian McBride, your host for this historic occasion, featuring trumpeter Keon Harrell and his band. We continue our concert with a cameo featuring the only musician on this bill who actually played with Miles, percussionist Bashiri Johnson. He appeared on Davis's Amandala album. Bashiri solos over Keon's melancholy aura, while the trumpeter also mixes in the theme from Miles Ahead.

0: You're listening to a Miles Davis Centennial Celebration recorded live at Carnegie Hall. We just heard Miles Ahead, along with Keon Harold's compositions, Well Walk Now and Melancholy Aura. Back to my conversation with the man of the hour. Now, I don't know if listeners know this, but you actually played somewhat Miles Davis and Don Cheadle's biopic Miles Ahead. All that trumpet playing was you. Now, that's a pretty intimate way to get inside of something. Like, what did going that deep into this music for that film teach you that you didn't already know?
1: Oh, man. Getting a chance to stand next to Wayne Shorter and record with Wayne, which was amazing, and Herbie.
0: Keon is referring to the legendary pianist Herbie Hancock.
1: That's top-tier bucket list kind of stuff. I never thought I would be basically standing on the shoulders of Miles or being a stunt double, for lack of better words. You know, sometimes our parents taught us, do this, don't do that, you know, and basically you shut them out for a while, but then you grow up and all of a sudden, you know, you go to college or you do the grown-up stuff, and all of a sudden you start sounding like them.
0: Right.
1: You know,
0: right.
1: Like it was that commercial. You know, I'm turning into my parents. So, you know, when the opportunity came, when Robert Glasper and Don Cheadle reached out to me, you know, it wasn't like, oh, my God, I got to learn how to sound like Miles Davis. I've always put the time in. My mom, you know, bought the records, bought me Conda Blue, bought me, you know, Birth of the Cool, bought me that doo-bop sound. And I would sit in front of her record play and just listen to it and learn it and transcribe it. So I was ingesting that.
0: Speaking of records, the first time I heard So What was not from the Conda Blue album. It was from a live concert that happened on May 19th, 1961, right here at Carnegie Hall.
1: Wow.
0: Miles Live at Carnegie Hall was probably the first Miles Davis record that I really got deep into. That night, his quintet with Hank Mobley, Wynton Kelly, Paul Chambers, Jimmy Cobb, accompanied by Gil Evans and his 21-piece orchestra. Does that weigh on you at all, performing in the same building so close to the anniversary?
1: I'm not running from it. The juxtaposition is amazing, and I'm honored to have this opportunity. Gil Evans, Sketches of Spain, the Miles Ahead era, mixed with the Conda Blue era. I get a chance to basically put a program together that's hitting on all of it.
0: And on that note, here's Keon's version of Blue and Green from Kind of Blue, recorded live at Carnegie Hall.

0: Blue and Green, performed by trumpeter Keon Harrell and his band, featuring Neera Felder on guitar. In just a moment, we celebrate 250 years of American history at Carnegie Hall when Jazz Night in America continues. I'm Christian McBride.
1: 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BritBox, streaming The Other Bennett Sister, a new BritBox original drama from the world of James.

0: always, it's built in that I want to see how I can get out. You know what I mean? I don't like that feeling. And I don't like the person or people who make it possible for me to feel bad. You know what I mean? And I don't think it's fair because I'm making so many people feel good with my music.
1: America gave Miles his fame and fortune, but that also came with a great cost. His nickname, the Prince of Darkness, didn't come from nowhere. Miles' legendary, brooding, and aloof nature was born out of a deep mistrust of authority and years of mistreatment, a subject Keon Harrell knows something about. This concert is part of Carnegie Hall's United in Sound America 250 Festival. Miles, like so many African Americans, had a complicated relationship with America. His genius was celebrated worldwide while he was dealing with racism here at home. Does that context feel present for you?
2: I mean, as a black man, as a kid from Ferguson, more specifically, you know, as a person who's really dealt with racism, you know, firsthand, it definitely is a spot in my heart that I'm really uncomfortable with when it comes to coming to terms with America itself, just the history. But at the same time, two things can be present at one time. There can be hate, there could also be love. And the fact that we get a chance to use music as a healing salve. So I feel like I can take my music and, you know, and play my blues and we can actually get over. I believe, you know, there's so many things going on in the courts and in different ways that are really trying to strip away our advances. But I feel like we're going to push forward. I got to believe that.
1: The phrase you used, healing salve, that sticks out. And that's what your instrument is. That's what our instruments are, right? We're trying to heal and...
2: And mend.
1: That's right. That's right. Reshape people's hearts. And that's what Keon brought for the home stretch of this Miles tribute. He quotes famous trumpet lines with his horn while sharing some of his original ideas with a message of healing. He invites the poet Jay Ivey to the stage.
3: I'm grounded.

like righteous rivers. On the shoulders of giants, I stand firm. The woes of history may in fact repeat, but no matter how many triggers their hate may pull, with love, I'm guarded. I'm guided by an ancestral force. Of course, they want me to dive into a pool of amnesia. They want me to forget who I am, where I come from. They want me to forget who I am connected to. And well, that would be you. They want me to lose myself, don't you? They want me to abuse myself, don't you? But no matter how much pain is inflicted, I'm reminded of my divinity, and every step, every breath holds codes to the beginning. Our inception, our core, our power, our will to push through. No matter what you are going through, you have to push through. We are the birth of a new nation, derived in the dreams of our ancestors' hopes, their wishful thinking. No, we will not lose.

to do it alone, so let's move together, grounded as a village whose souls have been fed. Like a family who likes each other, we'll sit down and break bread and take care of our hearts, our bodies, our minds. When all is wrong in the world, we'll remember to look inside and trust what we've been given. 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So shine your light. 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We'll kick our socks and shoes off. We'll spread our toes in the grass beneath. We'll quiet ourselves, listen. We'll let the winds of times teach. Knowing that we will always grow, as long as we're willing to give. As long as we're willing to give and explore. In this age of abundance, there will always be more. So as high as we may soar, we'll forever grow.

Next, I'm gonna bring to the stage Tiana Major Nunn. 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
1: Hi, I'm David Brown, host of the Texas Standard. When we started this thing, the Standard, that is, we spent a year and a half thinking about how this program was going to be, well, not just another show on the radio covering the same news everyone else was, but how we could add to the conversation. And when we thought about it that way, well, it was pretty obvious what was missing from the conversation. The voices of our neighbors, the voices of everyday Texans.
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10: It's Morning Edition from NPR News. I'm Leila Fadel.
11: And I'm Michelle Martin. Good morning. After passing a bill aimed at making housing more affordable with an overwhelming bipartisan majority this week, Republicans and Democrats in Congress were ready to take a victory lap. That included the co-chairs of the Problem Solvers Caucus, Democrat Tom Suozzi of New York and Republican Brian Fitzpatrick of Pennsylvania.
12: So Tom and I have talked a lot about our Problem Solvers Caucus affordability agenda. Item number one was housing. It was this bill. It just cleared the House overwhelmingly, which is, again, Exhibit A. You come up with a two-party solution on affordability issues, including this one, it can get the job done.
11: That's a clip from a video they released on Tuesday, but that was before things went sideways. As tables and chairs for the signing ceremony were being set up, President Trump surprised leaders of his own party by declaring he would not sign the bill, at least not until Congress passes the SAVE Act, adding new requirements for registering, voting, and running elections. Senate Republicans have told him they don't have the votes to do that. So what happens to the housing affordability plan now? Here's how I put that question to Representative Suozzi and Fitzpatrick yesterday, starting with Mr. Fitzpatrick. The president seemed to be on board. Representative Fitzpatrick, do you have any sense of why the president at the last minute refused to sign? I mean, the podium, the chairs were set up.
13: I think it's an unfortunate negotiation tactic that he tends to employ too often, taking this New York real estate model to go.

0: It might not be Taylor herself, but she has so many famous friends who are musicians. There's been rumors that Paul McCartney, Stevie Nicks, the Haim sisters, a lot of musicians will be attending the reception. And so it's possible that some of them could get on stage, but we'll have to wait and see.
1: And what can we expect in New York over the 4th of July weekend besides this possible reception at Madison Square Garden?
0: It's going to be very busy. We have World Cup games happening in the region right now. We have the July 4th fireworks. It's going to be special this year with America's 250th birthday. And there's also tall ships coming from around the world. So it's going to be a very busy weekend in New York City.
1: That's Emma Fitzsimmons with the New York Times. Thank you so much for your time. This is Morning Edition from NPR News. I'm Leila Fadel.
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11: From Marketplace in Washington, I'm Kimberly Adams. Traffic continues moving through the Strait of Hormuz today, a week since the U.S. and Iran signed a memorandum of understanding, pausing hostilities and reopening the strait. But uncertainty remains over shipping and the fragility of the 60-day agreement. Esfandiar Batmanjelic is the founder and CEO of the Bourse and Bazaar Foundation, a London-based think tank. He joins me now. Welcome.
12: Kimberly, great to be with you.
11: Where do things stand now in terms of the ability of ships to move through the Strait of Hormuz?
12: Well, we've seen some indications that the understanding reached in the MOU between the U.S. and Iran is allowing more maritime traffic to pass through the Strait of Hormuz. This was obviously a significant goal for the Trump administration, which has been trying to get back to normal in global energy markets. But there's still a lot of uncertainty because the terms of the MOU will only really hold for 60 days while the two sides pursue a comprehensive agreement. And one of the key provisions of the MOU, which is permission for Iran to export its own oil, we have yet to see whether that is actually going to allow Iran to sell more oil. And if it does not, that may jeopardize the MOU and the understandings that are allowing for this little opening for diplomacy and for more trade through the strait.
11: Esfandiar Batmanjelic is founder and CEO of the Bourse and Bazaar Foundation. Thank you.
12: Thanks for having me.

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0: Good morning, I'm Leila Fadel. Prime Minister of the UK is a difficult position to hold down. There have been five in the last 7 years, but there's been a constant in the turmoil, a person fans call Hot Podium Guy. Tobias Goh first caught the public's eye when he was setting up a podium for Theresa May in 2019. Based on the nickname, it wasn't his microphone positioning that was getting him all the attention. Goh doesn't see it, though. He told the Daily Mail in 2019, it must be the lighting. It's Morning Edition.
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0: 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I'm Leila Fadel.
7: And I'm Michelle Martin. In the World Cup, Team USA lost Thursday night to Turkey in the final minutes. Despite the setback, the U.S. won its group and will move on to the knockout stage. Throughout the U.S., soccer fans are counting on the World Cup to grow love for the game, and that includes on campuses of historically black colleges and universities, or HBCUs. Aiding in that quest might be the fact that 13 black players are on the U.S. men's team roster this year, the most ever for an American team, and they're having an impact, including Brooklyn-born striker Phelan Balogun, who became the first U.S. player to score 2 goals in a World Cup game last week. 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
8: A DJ blasts music as teams of 6 players each hit the field at a stadium in Durham, North Carolina. 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
9: Oh!
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10: Let's go, Abdul.
11: Oh, yeah!
10: Yeah! Oh, there you go.
12: Every time.
10: Good try. I know that hurt.
8: The tournament organizer, HBCU FC, says the goal is to amplify black college culture through the global game of soccer. Raymond Brooks is the group's social media hype man. He says it's been hard work trying to get the word out.
13: We were going door to door to students, classrooms, HBCUs. Hey, come to this soccer tournament. Hey, join our organization at HBCU FC. Soccer? At an HBCU? I've never heard of that.
8: Brooks, who is black, played soccer at Mars Hill University in Western North Carolina, a predominantly white school. He says he didn't have a strong HBCU option for soccer.
13: If you look at a lot of person of color athletes now today is playing soccer at these big NCAA schools, they kind of, I wouldn't say regret their decisions, but they sometimes wonder and reflect what would happen maybe at a different school.
8: It may be hard to find a strong HBCU men's soccer team, but there was one in the early 1970s when Howard University won a national championship in men's soccer. Today, most of the soccer players at HBCUs are women. Emma Brown just finished up her freshman year at Virginia State University.
9: Definitely for Virginia State women's soccer, we're not just a soccer team, but we definitely are a family and we're sisters.
8: Her teammate, Tatiana Ward, says their sisterhood is strong because it's needed on the field, where most of their opponents don't look like them. There have been jeers.

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3: It's Morning Edition from NPR News. I'm Leila Fadel.
9: And I'm Michelle Martin. Good morning. After passing a bill aimed at making housing more affordable with an overwhelming bipartisan majority this week, Republicans and Democrats in Congress were ready to take a victory lap. That included the co-chairs of the Problem Solvers Caucus, Democrat Tom Suozzi of New York and Republican Brian Fitzpatrick of Pennsylvania.
10: So Tom and I have talked a lot about our Problem Solvers Caucus affordability agenda. Item number one was housing. It was this bill. It just cleared the House overwhelmingly, which is, again, Exhibit A. You come up with a two-party solution on affordability issues, including this one, it can get the job done.
9: That's a clip from a video they released on Tuesday, but that was before things went sideways. As tables and chairs for the signing ceremony were being set up, President Trump surprised leaders of his own party by declaring he would not sign the bill, at least not until Congress passes the SAVE Act, adding new requirements for registering, voting, and running elections. Senate Republicans have told him they don't have the votes to do that. So what happens to the housing affordability plan now? Here's how I put that question to Representative Suozzi and Fitzpatrick yesterday, starting with Mr. Fitzpatrick. The president seemed to be on board. Representative Fitzpatrick, do you have any sense of why the president at the last minute refused to sign? I mean, the podium, this
11: yeah,
9: was all set up, the chairs were set up.
11: I think it's an unfortunate negotiation tactic that he tends to employ too often, taking this New York real estate model to government. Oftentimes, more often than not, that does not work. And there were a lot of people that flew in for that event. A lot of people that were there on stage, ready to go. It's very unfortunate. We are going to force this. We are going to make sure this becomes law.
9: How?
11: Make no mistake about it.
9: How?
11: Well, after 10 days, it will become law. He would have to veto it. We're going to make sure the bill gets delivered. And listen, we all have leverage. All of us have leverage. There is no way that we are going to allow a bill with that level of support not become law in the United States of America.
12: You know, this is another example of the president acting kind of from his gut in a fit of pique. You know, he wants something else, so he's going to hold something he thinks everybody wants, Democrats and Republicans in the House and the Senate. He's going to hold that hostage. Those kind of tactics can be employed by other people as well. So, you know, there's things that the speaker is going to need from members of Congress. If he's going to hold up the bill that the members of Congress want, then the members of Congress have to hold up things that the speaker wants. And then the speaker has to hold up things that the president. I mean, it's really just a... It's not the way to run a railroad.
9: Does this undermine your pitch to your constituents and your voters and to members of your caucus that the most effective policies come from people working together? If even with this level of support, you can't get it over the finish line,

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3: From Marketplace in Washington, I'm Kimberly Adams. Traffic continues moving through the Strait of Hormuz today, a week since the U.S. and Iran signed a memorandum of understanding, pausing hostilities and reopening the strait. But uncertainty remains over shipping and the fragility of the 60-day agreement. Esfandiar Batmanjelic is the founder and CEO of the Bourse and Bazaar Foundation, a London-based think tank. He joins me now. Welcome.
4: Kimberly, great to be with you.
3: Where do things stand now in terms of the ability of ships to move through the Strait of Hormuz?
4: Well, we've seen some indications that the understanding reached in the MOU between the U.S. and Iran is allowing more maritime traffic to pass through the Strait of Hormuz. This was obviously a significant goal for the Trump administration, which has been trying to get back to normal in global energy markets. But there's still a lot of uncertainty because the terms of the MOU will only really hold for 60 days while the two sides pursue a comprehensive agreement. And one of the key provisions of the MOU, which is permission for Iran to export its own oil, we have yet to see whether that is actually going to allow Iran to sell more oil. And if it does not, that may jeopardize the MOU and the understandings that are allowing for this little opening for diplomacy and for more trade through the strait.
3: Esfandiar Batmanjelic is founder and CEO of the Bourse and Bazaar Foundation. Thank you.
4: Thanks for having me.
3: Let's do the numbers. Oil prices have fallen sharply since that deal was signed last week. Brent crude was trading at about $80 a barrel last Friday. Today, it's at $72.47 a barrel. The FTSE in London is down 1%. Dow, S&P, and NASDAQ futures are down in the 0.2% to 1.3% range, with the Dow future down 104 points. The 10-year Treasury yield is up at 4.39%.
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9: In no particular order, here is where this economy is. Inflation's high and going the wrong way. Growth is fine. Consumers are cranky. Politics are everywhere, and the Fed is feeling hawkish. Lather, rinse, repeat. The episode in which we make sense of it all. Next time on Marketplace.
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10: Good morning, I'm Leila Fadel. 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Tobias Goh first caught the public's eye when he was setting up a podium for Theresa May in 2019. Based on the nickname, it wasn't his microphone positioning that was getting him all the attention. Goh doesn't see it, though. He told the Daily Mail in 2019, it must be the lighting. It's morning edition.
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10: 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I'm Leila Fadel.
12: And I'm Michelle Martin. In the World Cup, Team USA lost Thursday night to Turkey in the final minutes. Despite the setback, the U.S. won its group and will move on to the knockout stage. Throughout the U.S., soccer fans are counting on the World Cup to grow love for the game, and that includes on campuses of historically black colleges and universities, or HBCUs. Aiding in that quest might be the fact that 13 black players are on the U.S. men's team roster this year, the most ever for an American team, and they're having an impact, including Brooklyn-born striker Phelan Balogun, who became the first U.S. player to score 2 goals in a World Cup game last week. From member station WUNC, Leonida Inge brings us the story of a new HBCU club hoping to build on that new visibility.
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13: 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Raymond Brooks is the group's social media hype man. He says it's been hard work trying to get the word out.
18: 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Soccer? At a HBCU? I've never heard of that.
13: Brooks, who is black, played soccer at Mars Hill University in Western North Carolina, a predominantly white school. He says he didn't have a strong HBCU option for soccer.
18: If you look at a lot of person of color athletes now today is playing soccer at these big NCAA schools, they kind of, I wouldn't say regret their decisions, but they sometimes wonder and reflect what would happen maybe at a different school.
13: It may be hard to find a strong HBCU men's soccer team, but there was one in the early 1970s when Howard University won a national championship in men's soccer. Today, most of the soccer players at HBCUs are women. Emma Brown just finished up her freshman year at Virginia State University.
0: Definitely for Virginia State women's soccer, we're not just a soccer team, but we definitely are a family and we're sisters.
13: Her teammate, Tatiana Ward, says their sisterhood is strong because it's needed on the field, where most of their opponents don't look like them. There have been jeers and stares, she says.
14: I know there's been several teams who have called us names and say that we are aggressive, we're loud, we're ghetto, but we just play our game and just let that speak for itself.
13: But at this soccer classic, there are a lot of high fives and support.
16: And that is game, with Equality FC winning the HBCU FC Classic.
13: The young players say they hope the excitement around the World Cup will help create a soccer fan base at HBCUs as well. For NPR News, I'm Leonita Inge in Durham, North Carolina.

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1: If there's a car that's been sitting in your driveway so long it started to feel like part of the landscaping, it might be time to let it go. 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Clear the space.

0: and even to, in technically speaking, sell oil to American customers, things that really have not been permitted for Iran to do for decades. In addition to that, there is also language in the MOU that pertains to making it easier for Iran to access its foreign exchange reserves, basically its savings and other currencies held in bank accounts around the world.
1: What changes in the global economy if we have a more integrated Iran?
0: I think the first thing that we would look at, and this is probably the thing that matters for American consumers, is that if you address this long-standing animosity between Iran and the U.S. in the Middle East, we would have an environment that's more conducive to kind of peace and security around the Persian Gulf. And for the stability of the international energy markets, access to oil exports, and really managing the volatility in global oil prices, but I would also add that there is a global macro story here. The Iranian economy is very large. It is one that is actually quite diversified beyond oil. Iran has a large non-oil industry. And were it not for U.S. sanctions and this policy of isolating Iran economically, Iran would be basically a G20 economy, one of the 20 largest economies in the world. And bringing Iran back into the global economic order does represent a potentially sort of generational opportunity for global investors that are looking at an emerging market that's been off bounds for many, many years and could now suddenly become a destination where capital can seek very robust returns and contribute to the economic development of a country that has been sort of stuck in the doldrums for over a decade.
1: So how are negotiations going?
0: The reality is that there's a long road ahead, and the technical negotiations that have to get underway are inherently difficult. There is a very low level of trust between the U.S. and Iran, not just because of the war, but also because this is the third instance in which the U.S. and Iran are at the negotiating table during Trump's second term. And so I think here, even though we might have a low degree of confidence that, you know, the U.S. and Iran can find the understandings on their own, there are a lot of countries that are trying to help this process along, and that may create a little bit more credibility behind this diplomacy and allow some of these technical solutions to emerge.
1: Esfandiar Batmanghelidze is founder and CEO of the Bourse and Bazaar Foundation. Thank you.
0: Thanks for having me.
1: A quick check of the oil markets. Brent crude is currently trading at $72.73 a barrel. West Texas Intermediate crude is at $69.79 a barrel. And the average price for a gallon of gas in the U.S., according to AAA, is $3.90 a gallon. Our executive producer is Nancy Fargali. Our digital team includes Antoinette Brock, Emily McCune, and Dylan Mietinen. Our engineers are Sam Keenan and David Schreck. In Washington, I'm Kimberly Adams with the Marketplace Morning Report. 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
5: 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I'm Tony Morris. 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
5: 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July 4th, 2026 marks the 250th anniversary of the Declaration of Independence, and in honor of America's semi-quincentennial, we'll be hearing music by American composers, including Aaron Copland, John Philip Sousa, and much more. And later in the program, we'll hear an interview with Giovanni De Chiaro, who talks about music by American ragtime piano composer Scott Joplin. We'll begin with music by John Philip Sousa, who is known as the March King. This is his Black Horse Troop March, performed by the LA Guitar Quartet.

Opening this special edition of Classical Guitar Alive, featuring music by American composers in honor of the nation's 250th anniversary, we've just heard the LA Guitar Quartet performing John Philip Sousa's Black Horse Troop March. We'll hear music by another guitar ensemble performing American music. The Versailles Guitar Quartet performs three ragtime piano pieces, beginning with Kitten on the Keys by Zez Confrey, followed by Mississippi Rag by William H. Krell, and ending with Ragtime Dance by Scott Joplin.

0: three ragtime piano pieces arranged for a guitar quartet and performed by the Versailles Guitar Quartet. You're listening to a special edition of Classical Guitar Alive. I'm Tony Morris. In honor of the 250th anniversary of the United States, we're featuring music by American composers. Guitarist Giovanni De Chiaro has arranged Scott Joplin's piano rags for guitar, and he spoke about this great early 20th century American composer.
1: In 1900 is when he really made it big, so to speak. He was playing in a club called the Maple Leaf Club, and he had tried and tried to get his rags published with a publisher. The man's name was John Stark. But he kept getting rejected time after time again, you know, but God love me, kept on trying. And one night at the bar closed down, and he just went in the back room, and he was just goofing around on the keyboards. And John Stark was in the bar that night, and when he heard what was coming out of the back room, he was so amazed. So he went in the back and kind of peeked in and saw it was Joplin. So Stark said to him, what's that piece you're playing? And he goes, oh, it's my new rag. You know, he was making it up. He goes, well, let's hear it. And so Joplin said yes. So he knew that this was his big chance to be heard. So on the spot, he just sat down and wrote the Maple Leaf Rag. I mean, he just made it up as he went along. So Stark was so taken by this piece. He said, look, you've got to come tomorrow. And look, let's sign a contract. I'll print that for you. We'll publish it. So Joplin was delighted. So just before Stark left, he goes, by the way, what do you call that piece? And of course, you know, he didn't have any name for it yet, so off the top of his head, he said, the Maple Leaf Rag, because he was playing in the Maple Leaf Club. And about 6 months after it was published and released, it went on to sell 1 million copies. And that was without the benefit of radio, CDs, wow. LPs, even piano player rolls, nothing. I mean, it was just a hit. And that established Joplin as the king of ragtime. And he basically had that reputation until he died.

0: Giovanni De Chiaro performing The Maple Leaf Rag by Scott Joplin. You're listening to a special edition of Classical Guitar Alive. I'm Tony Morris. We're featuring music by American composers in honor of the nation's semi-quincentennial. We'll hear more from that interview with Giovanni De Chiaro, who has recorded music by American composer Scott Joplin.
1: The story about the titles of pieces is interesting. Once he had finished writing a piece, and he was with a friend of his at the publisher's house, and they were trying to come up with a name for it. So they were over there scratching their heads, and they noticed this little kid running down the street. And as the kid was running down the street, candy was falling out of his pockets. And about a second or two later, comes the store owner chasing after this kid. And they go, oh, look, that kid must have just swiped some candy. And they go, swipe, swipesy. And so they named one of the rags the Swipesy Cakewalk. So sometimes the titles really don't have anything to do with the piece. But there is one piece, Tony, that has a very interesting story. It's called the Crush Collision March. Now, there was a railroad called the Katy. It was the Missouri, Kansas, and Texas Railroad. And around 1897 or 98, they were interested in doing like a sales promotion to get people to ride on the train. So a man named George Crush, he was a ticket salesman, and he came up with this idea that why don't we go into the prairie a little outside of Waco, Texas, and give everybody a picnic, give them sandwiches, you know, and have them sit right near the railroad tracks. And then the idea was that they would have one train, okay, going from east to west, okay, 7 boxcars, all empty, and have it go 60 miles an hour, and then on the same track have another train go in the opposite direction at 60 miles an hour with 7 empty boxcars, and have them crash as a publicity stunt. But that's what they did. And so they wanted Joplin to write a piece that would depict this plane crash. Well, let me tell you about what actually happened. So they did this very stunt. So they had like 30,000 people, and they were all sprawn out on the prairie just right there eating. It was great. I mean, it was a great day. You know? So here come the two trains. Ooh, each train's going right down the track. And then they collided at 60 miles an hour each, right? But what they didn't expect was one of the boilers on the locomotive exploded. They didn't know that was going to happen. And when it did, it sent these razor-sharp, red-hot pieces of metal flying into the crowd. It killed, like, 2 people, injured dozens. It was a disaster. Needless to say, the George Crum lost his job.
2: George Crush.
1: Yeah, not sorry. George Crush lost his job. And but then he was rehired. Sorry about that. But so Joplin, though, when he wrote the piece, if you look in the music, it says, you know, he has little written indications. He'll say, like, the sound of trains going down the track at 60 miles an hour, and then he plays that. Then it says, sound of a collision, and there's this, an F and a C chord played together. It sounds pretty bad. And then what makes me think that Joplin wrote the piece before it happened is because after this program music of this accident, then you return to the very soft, lush music that depicted the picnic at the first place. So he actually wrote the piece, I think, before the event happened, and it was used as music for the publicity stunt.

The Great Crush Collision March by Scott Joplin, arranged and performed by Giovanni De Chiaro. You're listening to a special edition of Classical Guitar Alive. I'm Tony Morris. We're featuring music by American composers in honor of the 250th anniversary of the Declaration of Independence. Next, we'll hear an American folk tune titled Old Joe Clark. It's arranged by Howard Vance and performed here by guitarist Christopher Tevis.

Christopher Tevis performing music by Howard Vance, his arrangement of the American folk tune Old Joe Clark. You're listening to Classical Guitar Alive. I'm Tony Morris. We're featuring American music in honor of the nation's 250th anniversary. Yale University professor of music Benjamin Verdery began composing music for his work titled Some Towns and Cities as a musical homage in honor of places in America he had visited. We'll hear four of these, beginning with Seattle, Washington, followed by Ellis Island, then Mobile, Alabama, and ending with Miami, Florida.

Hey, by the way, steel string slide guitarist Leo Kottke also made a guest appearance on the third piece titled Mobile, Alabama. You're listening to Classical Guitar Alive. I'm Tony Morris. We're featuring music by American composers in honor of the 250th anniversary of the Declaration of Independence. Next, we'll hear a recent solo guitar piece by Robert Hohnstein. This is Barton's Blues, and it's performed here by Kim Perlack.

Barton's Blues by Robert Honstein, performed by Kim Perlack. We'll close this special edition of Classical Guitar Alive featuring American music with the LA Guitar Quartet performing the Hoedown from Rodeo by Aaron Copland.

0: Closing this special edition of Classical Guitar Alive in honor of the 250th anniversary of the United States, we've just heard the L.A. Guitar Quartet performing the Hoedown from Rodeo by American composer Aaron Copland. You've been listening to Classical Guitar Alive. Classical Guitar Alive is broadcast worldwide thanks to the generous support of the Augustine Foundation and the Kadosky Family Fund and Charles and Taco Parker and by Augustine Strings, makers of classical guitar strings since 1947. And thanks to a gift in loving memory of Adam Bratcher. Classical Guitar Alive is a nonprofit organization based in Austin, Texas. 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That's why our mission is to bring this music to the widest possible audience. 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I'm Tony Morris. 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

0: Welcome to Broadway on the Brazos. I'm Beth Richards, and today we're bringing our series on the seven deadly sins to a close. The earlier sins, pride, greed, lust, wrath, envy, all built around motivations that drive plots. Sloth and gluttony, though, they're a little bit different. They're often character traits or jokes or secondary traits rather than the engine of a story. That's a fancy way of saying there just aren't enough songs out there about lazy and gluttonous people to fill two whole episodes. So they'll have to share. We'll go ahead and get it going with sloth. We'll start with a show that almost nobody was sure could work on stage. When Disney announced that The Lion King was heading to Broadway, there were plenty of skeptics. After all, the movie is filled with lions, giraffes, all kinds of other animals, huge sweeping landscapes. Translating that to a stage production was going to take some real creativity. The solution came from director Julie Taymor, who took a very different approach than most people expected. Instead of trying to disguise actors as animals, she leaned into masks and puppetry and other theatrical techniques that allowed audiences to see both the performer and the character at the same time. Turned out to be a pretty good idea. Taymor became the first woman to win the Tony Award for Best Director of a Musical. And of course, one of the most popular songs from the musical is Hakuna Matata, which in Swahili literally means there are no problems. People in East African countries apparently use the phrase to say, just don't worry about it.
1: Hakuna Matata. What a wonderful phrase.

0: Hakuna Matata?
1: Yeah, it's our motto.
0: What's a motto?
2: What's the matter with you?
1: Those two words will solve all your problems.
2: That's right. Take Pumbaa here. Why, when he was a young warthog.
3: When I was a young warthog.
2: Very nice.
1: Thanks.

0: and it hurt that my friends never stood downwind. And know the shame!
1: Oh, what a shame!
0: Thought of changing my name!
1: Oh, what's the name?
0: And I got downhearted every time that I...
1: Hey, Puma! Not in front of the kids.
0: Oh, sorry.

That was Hakuna Matata from 1997's The Lion King. The show has now been running for so long, it's easy to forget what a gamble it once seemed. More than 10,000 performances later, it's still one of the longest running and highest grossing musicals in theater history. Well, next up is a song from My Fair Lady, which opened on Broadway in 1956 with music by Frederick Lowe and lyrics by Alan J. Lerner. It's based on George Bernard Shaw's Pygmalion, which had already been around in various forms before it ever became a musical. The original Broadway production starred Rex Harrison and Julie Andrews, and it ran for more than 2,700 performances, which was a huge number for the time. With a Little Bit of Luck is sung by Alfred P. Doolittle, Eliza's father, along with two of his friends. Work is something he's managed to avoid for a long time, and he's got a fairly detailed explanation for how that's worked out for him so far. Here's With a Little Bit of Luck from My Fair Lady.

Hold above me, man, to help his neighbour. No matter where, on land or sea or foam. The Lord above made man to help his neighbour. But with a little bit of luck, with a little bit of luck,

from 1956 is My Fair Lady. That's Stanley Holloway with A Little Bit of Luck. He originated the role of Alfred P. Doolittle in the 1956 production and later returned to the role for the 1964 film adaptation. Rex Harrison also made the same transition from stage to screen as Henry Higgins. Unfortunately, the producers of the movie didn't allow Julie Andrews to take the role in the film because they didn't think she was famous enough. Well, she showed them. She did Mary Poppins that very same year and ended up winning the Oscar for it. All right, well, this is one Broadway stretch of sorts, but it's really too good to leave out. And I think you might recognize it. American Utopia started out as just a regular solo album that David Byrne from the Talking Heads put out back in 2018. But when he decided to tour for it, he wanted to do something completely different from a standard rock concert. He had this idea to strip the stage entirely bare, and instead he hired 11 incredible musicians and dancers from all over the world, dressed everyone in matching gray suits, and gave them custom wireless instruments so they could move completely freely around the stage. The show went on this massive world tour, and as they played night after night, Byrne realized that the performance was telling a real story. It wasn't just a random list of songs, it was a narrative about moving from feeling isolated to finding a sense of community and connection with other people. Because it felt so much like theater, he decided to bring it to Broadway. They set up shop at the Hudson Theater in late 2019, and it was such a hit that it eventually came back for another run at the St. James Theater and even won a special Tony Award. Spike Lee also filmed one of the Broadway runs for HBO. From that Broadway concert, here's Lazy. From David Byrne's American Utopia.

0: That's Lazy, performed by David Byrne and his company of musicians in American Utopia. That song was actually a big dance hit in Europe in 2002. Byrne created the track with British electronic duo Express 2. Well, the song Telly opens Act 2 of Matilda the Musical with Mr. Wormwood, Matilda's father, addressing the audience directly to make his case for television over books, while his son Michael backs him up. Wormwood is boasting that everything he knows, he learned from TV, and that reading is a waste of perfectly good viewing time. He sings about how books require you to physically turn pages and have to use your imagination, whereas the TV just feeds everything to you while you sit there. From Matilda the Musical, here's Telly.
1: Somewhere on a show, I heard that a picture tells a thousand words. So Telly, if you bothered to take a look, is the equivalent of, like, lots of books. All I know I learnt from Telly, this big beautiful box of facts. If you know a thing already, baby, you can switch the channel over just like that. Endless joy and endless laughter, folks living happily ever after. All you need to make you wise is 23 minutes plus advertisements. Why would we waste our energy turning the pages 1, 2, 3 when we can sit comfortably on our lovely bubblies, watching people singing and talking and doing stuff? All I know I learnt from Telly, the bigger the telly, the smarter the man. You can tell from my big telly just how clever of a fella I am. Take

smelly, Charlotte Bronte, do not want him. 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James Joyce, oh, he doesn't sound nice. Ian McEwan, I feel like spewing. William Shakespeare, Schmilliam Shakespeare, Moby Dick. Hey, easy, Grandma.

0: Is it just me or am I amazing?
1: That's Telly from Matilda the Musical. This song doesn't appear in the 2022 film adaptation of Matilda. The movie cut it entirely and replaced that section of the story with a different number. So Telly only exists in the stage version of the show. The show premiered at the Royal Shakespeare Company in 2010 before transferring to the West End and then to Broadway in 2013, where it won 4 Tony Awards, including Best Book of a Musical. Our next song comes from a musical that took some very old source material and dropped it into the middle of 20th century America. The Golden Apple opened on Broadway in 1954 and was loosely based on Homer's Iliad and Odyssey. But instead of ancient Greece, the story was relocated to Washington State around the turn of the 20th century. The musical began off-Broadway before transferring to Broadway, which wasn't nearly as common at the time as it is today. It also picked up a number of honors, including a Tony Award for conductor and musical director Lehman Engel, and recognition from critics for its unusual blend of classical mythology, American folk music, and musical comedy. Lazy Afternoon is sung by Helen, the show's version of Helen of Troy.
2: Oh.

There's Lazy Afternoon from The Golden Apple. The song far outlived the show itself. It became a jazz standard recorded by John Coltrane, Sarah Vaughan, Eartha Kitt, Tony Bennett, my favorite, and dozens of others, even though The Golden Apple has never been revived on Broadway. Now, before moving to Broadway, it won the very first New York Drama Critics Circle Award ever presented to a musical. Let's head to the office for this next one. Before it was a Broadway hit, How to Succeed in Business Without Really Trying was a 1952 book by Shepard Mead. Mead had worked his way through the corporate world and wrote the book as a satirical look at office culture and the sometimes strange ways people climb the ladder. At this point in the musical, the employees of the Worldwide Wicket Company are finally getting their coffee break and are just dying for an excuse to get out of work for a while. Things don't quite go their way, though, in Coffee Break from How to Succeed in Business Without Really Trying.

0: That's Coffee Break from How to Succeed in Business Without Really Trying. The show opened on Broadway in 1961, starring Robert Morse, and it won the Pulitzer Prize for Drama that year, one of only a handful of musicals ever to receive that honor. The show's had several Broadway revivals over the years, a 1995 revival starring Matthew Broderick and a 2011 revival featuring Daniel Radcliffe. You're listening to Broadway on the Brazos. I'm your host, Beth Richards, and today we're working through our final episode in our Seven Deadly Sins series. We're tackling sloth and gluttony. Now, we've worked our way through people being incredibly lazy, so now let's put on the feed bag for gluttony. Chow Down in The Lion King is sung by the hyenas, who spend the song anticipating their next meal with unrestrained enthusiasm. This number belongs to the Broadway stage musical specifically. The hyenas don't get a song of their own in the original 1994 animated film. So this is one of several numbers written fresh for the 1997 stage production. In the story, lion cubs Simba and Nala have snuck off from their parents to go explore the forbidden elephant graveyard when they're discovered by those pesky hyenas who are ready to chow down.
1: He called us slobbering

0: kitty.
1: We're starved.
2: That's Chow Down from The Lion King. Luckily, things turn out okay for our young cubs. Now, if gluttony had a poster child, this one might be a good contender. Willy Wonka and the Chocolate Factory, based on Roald Dahl's Charlie and the Chocolate Factory, gives us five children who find golden tickets to tour Willy Wonka's factory. And every single one of them gets undone by their own worst quality before the tour is over. Augustus Gloop draws the short straw first. Augustus is a little German boy whose entire personality, as far as the story is concerned, is built around food. He's the first of the five children to find a golden ticket in the first place, which makes a certain amount of sense, since by his own family's account, he eats chocolate constantly and was bound to turn one up sooner or later. Once inside the factory, he barely makes it past the first room. Standing at the edge of Wonka's chocolate river, he can't resist getting down on his hands and knees to drink straight from it, even after being told repeatedly to please don't do that. And he ends up falling in, getting pulled into a pipe, and becoming the first child eliminated from the tour. I Eat More is his number, built entirely around his single defining trait. An appetite with no off switch. And full disclosure, this musical was not performed on Broadway. It was written specifically for amateur theater companies to perform. But I'm going to play it anyway because, well, I want to.

0: dining room right from the day he was born.
1: So what does the poor little lad do all night to prevent life becoming a bore?
2: I eat more, I eat more, I eat more, I eat more, I eat more.
3: That's I Eat More from the stage musical Willy Wonka with songs by Leslie Berkuse, building on the original songs Berkuse wrote with Anthony Newley for the 1971 film Willy Wonka and the Chocolate Factory. There's a second, newer stage musical based on the same Roald Dahl novel called Charlie and the Chocolate Factory with a different score by Mark Shaiman and Scott Whitman and an entirely different Augustus Gloop song called More of Him to Love. The songs are often confused for one another since they're drawn from the same source material. And now, when you think of gluttony on Broadway, your mind probably jumps straight to Audrey II devouring people in Little Shop of Horrors, or maybe those raucous orphans singing Food, Glorious Food in Oliver, which, by the way, isn't about gluttony at all. But if you want to see the pure, unadulterated, intoxicating joy of overindulgence, you just have to look towards Snoopy's Doghouse. In 1967, composer Clark Gessner brought Charles Schulz's beloved Peanuts comic strip to life in the musical You're a Good Man, Charlie Brown. Close to the end of the show, the spotlight lands squarely on a black and white beagle with a world-class imagination. You see, theologians will tell you that gluttony isn't just about stuffing your face. It's about making an idol out of consumption. It's about letting your desire for pleasure completely hijack your sanity. And folks, nobody hijacks their own sanity quite like Snoopy at supper time.
4: My stomach clock just went off. It's supper time and Charlie Brown has forgotten to feed me. Here I lie, a withering hollow shell of a dog, and there sits my supper dish, empty. Well, that's all right. You'll remember. Tomorrow after school, when no little furry friend comes to greet him, then he'll remember. Rush out here to the doghouse, but it'll be too late. There'll be nothing left but the dry carcass of his former friend who used to run and play so happily with him. Nothing left but the bleached bones
5: of
4: the little canine.
5: Snoopy, are you asleep or something? I've been standing here for a whole minute with your supper dish and you haven't even noticed. Come on now, it's supper time.
4: Supper time? Supper time?

0: flagon moist and sweet, which has been sent to slake our thirst.
1: All right, there's no need for a big production. 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

0: you just eat your supper quietly and calmly like any normal dog? What's wrong with making mealtime a joyous occasion?
1: That's Supper Time, sung by Gary Berghoff in the original off-Broadway production of You're a Good Man, Charlie Brown. Talk about a full-blown crisis. Berghoff, by the way, was quite famous back in the day for playing Radar O'Reilly in MASH. In this one, gluttony is once removed. Be Our Guest from Beauty and the Beast happens just after Belle enters the castle, taking her father's place after he's captured by the Beast. It's the castle's enchanted objects offering Belle something to eat. And this is where the gluttony kicks in. They could have just offered her a sandwich. But no, they launch a full-scale sensory assault of pure indulgence. Here's Be Our Guest from Beauty and the Beast.
2: Ma chère mademoiselle, it is with deepest pride and greatest pleasure that we welcome you here tonight. And now, we invite you to relax. 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So

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Most days we just lay around the castle, flabby, fat, and lazy. You walked in it, oops-a-daisy.

from Disney's Beauty and the Beast. That's Be Our Guest. The song was nominated for the Academy Award for Best Original Song for the film version in 1992. And the 1994 Broadway production gave the number an even bigger showcase, built around a full company tap and dance sequence. If you look hard enough, you can find it online. It's very cool.

0: stage during this number was real chocolate cake, and it had to be replaced for every single performance. What a mess. Here's Bruce from Matilda the Musical.
1: Bruce, bog trotter.
2: Yes, miss?
1: You liked my cake, didn't you, Bruce?
2: Yes, Miss Trunchbull. And I'm very sorry.
1: No. As long as you enjoyed the cake, that's the main thing.
2: Is it?
1: Yes, bog trotter it is.
2: Oh, well, I did. Thank you.
1: Wonderful, marvellous. That makes me so happy. It gives me a warm glow in my lower intestine. Oh, cook! What's the matter, bog trotter? Lost your appetite?
2: Yes, I'm full.
1: Oh, no, you're not full. I'll tell you when you are full, and I say that criminals like you are not full until you have eaten the entire cake.
2: But!
1: No buts, you haven't got time for but. Eat.
2: But he can't eat all! Headmistress, he'll be sick!
1: He should have thought of that before he made a pact with Satan and decided to steal my cake!

from 2013's Matilda the Musical, A Little Forced Gluttony with Bruce. Now, one of the challenges of staging Matilda was finding young performers who could handle the demands of the title role. The solution was to cast multiple actresses and rotate them through the run. In fact, at the 2013 Tony Awards, a Tony Honors for Excellence in Theater Award went collectively to the four girls sharing the role of Matilda. It was the first time a Tony had ever been awarded to an ensemble. Now we're going to close today's episode and the Seven Deadly Sins series as a whole with a song that takes the opposite approach to how we're

0: supposed to feel about the seven deadly sins. Here's seven deadly virtues from Camelot.
1: The seven deadly virtues, those ghastly little traps. Oh no, my liege, they were not meant for me. Those seven deadly virtues were made for other chaps who love a life of failure and ennui. Take courage, now there's a sport, an invitation to the state of rigor mort. And purity, a noble yen, and very restful every now and then. I find humility means to be hurt. It's not the earth the meek inherit, it's the dirt. Honesty is fatal, it should be.

0: from Camelot. It's the seven deadly virtues. And that's all for this week's episode and our look at sloth and gluttony on Broadway. 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
3: This is Friday Forum with the Waco Bridge. I'm J.B. 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
3: Plus, I'll be talking to Gary Joyner with the Texas Farm Bureau about the risk that New World screwworm poses in McLennan County.
5: I think the right way to describe it is not time to panic, but it's time to prepare, and it's time to be proactive. This is a situation that maybe two or three generations of Texans have never experienced. We never thought we'd be back in this situation again, but here we are. The good news is we beat the screw worm then. We can beat it now. We have better tools, better technology. I think the farm and ranch community is better prepared.
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6: Live from NPR News in Washington, I'm Louise Schiavone. Sentencing is scheduled for late October for former Trump National Security Advisor John Bolton. He pleaded guilty to illegally retaining classified information. Acting Deputy Assistant Attorney General Hayden O'Byrne described the government's case.
7: John Bolton held a number of positions of extraordinary public trust in the United States government, culminating in being the National Security Advisor to the President of the United States. John Bolton betrayed that trust in extraordinary fashion by unlawfully retaining and unlawfully disclosing the information with which he was entrusted.
6: Bolton's plea agreement with federal prosecutors may allow him to avoid prison time. Faith-based organizations that help resettle refugees are blasting the Supreme Court ruling that allows the Trump administration to turn away asylum seekers at the southern border. NPR's Jason DeRose has details.
8: Many groups that welcome asylum seekers and resettle refugees do their work as a form of ministry. Krish O'Mara Vignaraja heads the Lutheran organization Global Refuge.
9: There is a call rooted in Scripture to welcome the stranger, to treat the least of us with hospitality.
8: Many people seeking asylum in the U.S. are doing so for religious reasons, says Matthew Sorens with the evangelical organization World Relief.
10: That's true for people fleeing persecution as Christians or as Muslims or as Hindus or other religious traditions.
8: The administration argues that the asylum system is rife with abuse. Sorens says this Supreme Court decision makes it more difficult for people of faith to live out the value of hospitality. Jason DeRose, NPR News.
6: The Trump administration says the U.S. Forest Service is fully staffed for the summer as dozens of wildfires continue to burn across parts of the western U.S. But as NPR's Kirk Sigler reports, some former federal firefighters are pushing back on those claims.
11: There are now more than 36 major fires burning mostly in the West, which is baking in a heat wave. All this comes as the U.S. Forest Service, the country's lead firefighting agency, has lost close to 6,000 employees since last year. Timothy Inglesby is a retired Forest Service firefighter in Oregon.
12: Call it a paradox in which when wildfire activity is surging, the federal wildland fire workforce is shrinking.
11: Forest Service says it's fully staffed with seasonal wildland firefighters, but sources inside the agency say that's not the full picture. For one, they say many fire management veterans were let go in the last year, and their positions are now being filled by people who are not fully qualified. Kirk Sigler, NPR News, Boise.
6: Wall Street, the Dow is up 169 points, the NASDAQ up 52. This is NPR News in Washington. The U.S. lost its final group stage match at the Men's World Cup soccer tournament last night. Turkey beat the U.S. 3-2. Next up for the U.S. will be Bosnia and Herzegovina, July 1st. NPR's Andy Tagle says some fans of Argentina's soccer team are getting turned away at the gate because of a security policy being enforced at World Cup venues in the U.S.
13: Can't support your children? Can't support your team abroad. That's the message from Buenos Aires Mayor Jorge Macri. Argentina's Tribuna Segura program allows Argentine officials to supply the U.S. Embassy in Buenos Aires with a list of more than 10,000 fans who are banned from World Cup stadiums. The policy's been in effect in Argentina since 2018. Roughly translated to safer stands, it allows for Argentine authorities to bar soccer stadium entry for any fans with a history of violence, criminal behavior, or unpaid child support. While no such policy exists here, the U.S. recently made it more difficult for those with past due child support to obtain or renew a passport. Andy Tagle, NPR News.
6: The AAA is forecasting 72 million Americans plan to travel at least 50 miles from home for the 4th of July holiday between tomorrow and Sunday, July 5th. The expectation is that about 61 million will travel by car during that period. Last year, the price at the pump for a gallon of regular was $3.15. That was before the U.S. war on Iran. AAA says today's average price for regular is lower than it has been in recent weeks, falling to $3.90 a gallon. I'm Louise Schiavone, NPR News, Washington.
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3: 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I'm J.B. 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
4: And I'm Molly Jo Tilton with KWBU. We're here to catch you up on the news of the week and break down why it matters to you.
3: But as always, let's start off with our weekly trivia question. So, as you know, I was out last week. I was in D.C. for National History Day with my daughter. Great experience. But I got back and found that I had 5 1/4 inches in my rain gauge.
4: That's a lot of inches for June.
3: And it all happened on one day. I think it was June 14th. And the official airport reading for that day was a little less than 3 inches, but I got a whole lot more, and so did a lot of other people. So I know there's a lot of localized flooding around town, including the stretch of Waco Creek near Baylor. My question for the day is, in what year in my lifetime did a heavy rainfall event in that segment cause flooding all the way up to the Baylor bookstore and also caused major floods on I-35 near Baylor?
4: I'm going to ask a question here. Was it maybe not during my lifetime?
3: I'd have to do the math on that.
4: Okay. I'm going to initially guess that it was not. So sometime between when you were born and when I was born, I think.
3: That's my only hint.
4: Okay. Well, we'll get back to that at the end of the news roundup, but let's get into the news first. While you've been out, I've spent a lot of time at school board meetings focused on their budget conversations.
3: Always a fun time of the year.
4: Very fun. And I'll tell you that Raquel and I have spent a lot of time together because she's also been at those meetings.
3: She's been at 4 different school board meetings in the last week. So
4: many of those districts are still finalizing their budgets. But a key story I want to talk about out of Waco ISD is their new compensation plan. So in that plan, everybody is getting a raise, but with special attention paid to those not included in last year's state mandated teacher retention pay raises. Essentially, that's paraprofessionals and auxiliary staff.
3: So we're talking like bus drivers, groundskeepers, custodial staff, cafeteria workers.
4: That's exactly right. Yeah. So those folks will get a 4% raise, and teachers and administrators and other professionals will get a 2% raise. And every staff member will also receive a $500 retention bonus given at the holidays.
3: And so that sounds pretty expensive. Where does that money come from, and what's the total price of it?
4: So altogether with the raises and the retention bonus, that's going to be $4.8 million. This is coming from some excess money the district has after selling Indian Spring Middle School last year. But that's only a portion of that money. Importantly, without that money, the district would have been in a deficit for this year. So that sale allowed them to do some extra stuff like giving these raises to their staff members.
3: It was more than $32 million. That they got from that.
4: That's right, yeah.
3: And so the school board president, Angela Ochoa, has actually suggested putting the bulk of it into an endowment that would allow them to kind of sweeten the pot for teachers and other educators.
4: That's a suggestion that was made during their budget workshop, but it's still in conversation. No,
3: it's a long ways from being
4: No decision has been made about it yet.
3: But it's being used in the short. Some of that money is being used in the short term. It should also be noted that we are in year two of state-funded raises for educators under House Bill 2. So teachers with certain experience levels will be getting an additional $1,000 to $2,500 in addition to what the district is offering this year.
4: That's right.
3: Well, schools this week also got preliminary STAR scores. Our education reporter, Raquel Villatoro, took a deep dive into some of those scores that particularly focusing on campuses that were already under turnaround plans.
4: For Waco ISD, right?
3: For Waco ISD.
4: What'd she find?
3: So overall, more elementary students unfortunately failed their reading test than in 2025, down about 5 percentage points. But good news at Parkdale, Dean Highland, and South Waco elementary schools. Those campuses saw more students pass their math stars and receive the highest grade on those tests, which is master's.
4: And that's even though that overall at those campuses failing STAR grades increased.
3: Yeah, that's right. So it's kind of a mixed picture. What's at stake here is the future of Waco ISD. Mm-hmm. South Waco and Dean Highland schools have both seen several years of failing grades on the state accountability system. That's the A through F system. And they really need a big academic turnaround to keep the state from taking over the whole school district.
4: But now, notably, Waco ISD has turned those schools over to the third-party charter, Third Future, to be able to buy them a couple years to improve those test results without being at risk of state takeover immediately, right?
3: That's right. So that begins in the fall here. Superintendent Tiffany Spicer says that these improvements are likely due to recent implementation of new Blue Bonnet curriculum, but there are, of course, many areas where growth needs to continue.
4: And speaking of new curriculum, the State Board of Education this week tentatively approved a new reading list that included stories from the Christian Bible, things like Adam and Eve and the parable of the prodigal son. Also included is a proposal to drastically change the way social studies is taught in the state, eliminating some world culture requirements and focusing more heavily on U.S. and Texas history.
3: There are more than 500 people that signed up to speak before the committee this week, both in support and opposition. And I understand that at times it got quite heated. So what's next for those proposals?
4: The final votes from the School Board of Education are expected later today. We're just waiting to see whether those get final approval from the full board.
3: Well, if you follow Texas politics, you know that the legislature meets every 2 years. The next session starts in January. But, of course, a lot happens in those committees between sessions. So this week, the House Natural Resources Committee held its first legislative hearing on data centers and reining in the amount of water they use. There were a lot of data center opponents there, including some who traveled down from Waco area to testify.
4: And what did we learn at that committee?
3: Well, the Texas Tribune reported that lawmakers were frustrated that only a fraction of the Texas data centers out there responded to a state survey asking them about water use. And they're saying, you know, without that data, it's difficult to even craft legislation.
4: And you mentioned the Waco area data centers. How many do we have proposed in this area now?
3: We've written a lot about the $10 billion InfraKey project north of Lacey Lakeview. And last month, we wrote the story about a company called Cypher, which is planning a data center in Riesel. This week, the McGregor City Council approved selling 500 acres of its industrial park to a data center company called Galaxy. They're known for having a large data center in Lubbock. This one is expected to cost at least $400 million.
4: And the city council passed that with a 5-1 vote. I know the company is planning to use minimal amounts of water, but folks are still kind of worried about that. I know y'all also had a story today out of McGregor about the SpaceX site overdrawing the aquifer repeatedly.
3: That's right, yeah.
4: I don't think we have enough time to really get into that today, but I do know that it was really in-depth, and folks should really go to the wacobridge.org to check out Sam's reporting on that.
3: Well, we talked about school board budget discussions. Those discussions are also happening in local cities. In Waco, the city is facing a $10.7 million shortfall in their projected budget.
4: In a workshop last week, departments presented their plans for making up that shortfall. Those proposals including delaying a cost of living increase for retirees, pausing new hiring for some positions, cutting two vacant assistant city manager positions, as well as cutting service hours and reassigning some costs out of the general fund. I think the hope there is with those cost-saving metrics that they can really make up that full $10.7 million and pass a balanced budget.
3: The city is still planning to prioritize raises for public safety officials, and that is a large part of the budget every year. The budget will be finalized later this summer, so we'll have to wait and see what makes the cut.
4: And we are about out of time for our news roundup, but we have to get back to our trivia question about flooding on the Waco Creek.
3: Yeah, so Waco Creek has been a flood problem since Waco was established. The city in the 1960s built this giant drainage tunnel to divert water away from Baylor by tunneling it under downtown and into the Brazos River. But that didn't stop a 10-inch rain, which happened on May 17th, 1989.
4: So it was before I was born.
3: Before your time. I think I was a senior in high school. It flooded Baylor up to the bookstore and flooded apartments. It washed cars downstream. And so Mother Nature sometimes defeats our plans. So be careful out there when the streets, the creeks start to rise.
4: I think the saying my mom always said was probably the TxDOT saying that is very popular, turn around, don't drown.
3: Yes, can't say that often enough.
4: So we are out of time for our news roundup, but I wanted to take a minute to wish everyone some safe travels over the summer break. Again, if you see water over the road, turn around, don't drown, but be safe as you're traveling out there. Stay hydrated, stay out of the heat, do what you can.
3: And since it's summer, we're going to be doing things a little differently on Friday Forum for the next couple of months, so both of our teams can take some time off and focus on some other projects.
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3: And you'll still hear from newsmakers around town.
4: But you might hear some voices from around the state, too, and it'll sound a little bit different.
3: Stay tuned. 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
3: For veterans of the livestock business, the phrase New World Screwworm brings back memories of the bad old days. The so-called screwworm, which is actually the larva of a species of fly, ravaged the Texas cattle industry for much of the 20th century until it was brought under control in the late 60s when the government released millions of sterilized flies. The latest case in Texas was reported in 1982, that is, until June 3rd of this year, when the larva was found on a calf in Zavala County. Cases have been moving northward toward the U.S. border for years. There are now at least 19 confirmed cases of screwworm in Texas. And state and federal agencies have instituted quarantine measures and released millions of sterilized flies to combat the spread. But most experts agree that there aren't nearly enough of those flies available to roll back the threat. In the meantime, prevention efforts are critical to manage the outbreak. The Waco-based Texas Farm Bureau has been an important part of educating farmers and ranchers and the general public about the outbreak. Here to talk about the New World screwworm and other topics today is Gary Joyner. He's the communications director for the Texas Farm Bureau. Gary, welcome to Friday Forum.
5: Thank you, JB. I appreciate your interest. This is a great topic to discuss. I think it's important not just for Texas agriculture, but for all Texans to understand.
3: And great to have you as a resource right here in our backyard. I wonder from your perspective what the general reaction among livestock producers and the general public has been. Are we freaking out or are we not taking it seriously enough?
5: I think the right way to describe it is not time to panic, but it's time to prepare. And it's time to be proactive. This is a situation that maybe two or three generations of Texans have never experienced. But you talk to someone who's 70, 75 years old or older, they remember screwworms, not only in the livestock and wildlife community, but maybe on their personal pets when they were growing up. We never thought we'd be back in this situation again, but here we are. The good news is we beat the screwworm then. We can beat it now. We have better tools, better technology. I think the farm and ranch community is better prepared and I think more able to deal with this, manage it before it becomes a widespread infestation.
3: I do wonder how quickly you think we could see the screwworm here in McLennan County in Central Texas.
5: Entomologists right now are studying those movements and are really saying that the fly itself does not travel great distances. The fly itself may travel 6 miles in its lifetime, and a fly may only live 30 days or so in total. What's happening is a fly can travel 75 miles per hour because it's in a trailer. It's on an animal. It's human movement that's bringing those flies to areas of the state in which the natural migration of the fly may not have brought it to. So that's where we're talking to farmers and ranchers now. I've been in meetings with 1,000 farmers and ranchers in the last week wanting to know about New World screwworm. And the word is be vigilant, be proactive. The best thing you can put on your animals right now is your eyes. Look at them every day if you can. Look at them as often as possible. And if you see something, say something. Right now, we've got nearly 20 cases in Texas in which an infestation has been confirmed, but it's been an individual infestation. It's not been a widespread occurrence. And those are being individually managed. And those animals are recovering. They're surviving. And the proactive nature of those that reported that calf, that goat, that sheep, that dog, they're the ones that are really stepping up and making a difference. Because if they let their veterinarian know, let the animal health officials know, then we've got the tools to go in and stomp it, defeat their life cycle, and we're done. And we're through with that infestation.
3: Around here, we have a lot of people who just, you know, run some cows back on the back 40 or whatever. What kind of symptoms do they need to be looking for?
5: You're looking for changes in behavior. You're looking for an animal that's showing stress. They're shaking its head. They look swollen. They have lost their normal appetite. There's something that's causing them to feel poorly. There may be a wound. Even if something as small as a tick bite is enough for a screwworm fly to lay the eggs to begin that cycle of infestation.
3: So any kind of open wound?
5: Any kind of open wound, any type of cut, any kind of abrasion, particularly when a new animal is born in the cattle cycle, when you have a new calf on the ground, there's an umbilical cord in an area that is extremely vulnerable, and New World screwworm flies target those type of early births. Whitetail fawns, when they're born, when they have that umbilical area and that soft tissue area after being born, that is sometimes the location in which New World screwworms are first to attack.
3: Now, you mentioned wildlife. I understand that this can also be a threat to pets.
5: Exactly. Any mammal, and including some birds, are vulnerable to New World screwworm. What's different about this fly? There are many flies that feed on decaying tissue, on dead animals. This is a fly and a larvae that it produces that needs live animal tissue. So they're looking for mammals that are vulnerable, that have a wound in which the female fly can lay its eggs. Up to 200 eggs can be laid in that wound. And then those hatch within 12 to 24 hours into small larvae, and it's that larvae that begins to burrow into the tissue. It's called screwworm because there's two little hooks on the front end of the head of that larvae that begins to burrow into that live tissue. That's where you get your infection. That's where you get your large wound that becomes sometimes fatal. But you can treat that wound, and we have tools now, some under an emergency basis, some tools that we've had for a while that can eradicate those larvae, kill those. You can collect those samples, and then you can help the animal health community determine if indeed those are screwworm larvae. And if we do, we've got sterile flies to drop. We've got other tools to circle that lone infestation and prevent it from becoming a broader infestation in a larger area.
3: So it's good to know it's not a death sentence.
5: It is not. It is not. All the animals that so far have been identified as having a screwworm infestation have been treated. They have survived. The proactive nature of those livestock producers help save those animals, and it's manageable if we get to it early.
3: I've read that experts say we need to produce about 500 million sterile flies per week to roll back this threat. Right now, apparently, we can produce about 100 million, and there is production ramping up in a couple of places, but it's going to take several years to get up to that 500 million. How optimistic are you about expediting that effort, or do you think that prevention methods could also just contain it?
5: It's going to be a combination of what we have at our disposal right now and what we know is coming. When a new infestation is located, there is an immediate dispersal of about 4 million sterile flies to that immediate area on that premises, on that farm, on that ranch, and that is taking care of that outbreak. To blanket an area of Texas to create a biological wall from those sterile flies to continue to do the work and push those natural populations back, you're going to need 400 to 500 million flies a week to do that. That is not available right now. We have a production facility in Panama that's producing about 100 million. They're being flown to the Rio Grande Valley, and then they're being utilized for dispersal, both by air, by ground, and then by release traps that are put on private property. There is a second facility the United States has invested in that will soon be online, and that will generate another 40 to 50 million flies a week, eventually to 100, but 40 and 50 initially. So there's some more for us to use. But the big answer and the big solution is a facility that is under construction in the Rio Grande Valley right now.
3: That's the one in Edinburgh.
5: That's correct. Yeah. Moore Air Base, which played a huge role in the 1960s and 70s in this effort. A new facility, a huge facility that is bigger than a Costco, that is a like a biohazard rank 3. It's like an aircraft carrier, not a fishing boat. This is a large facility with heavy security measures. That's under construction. We're hoping to have that completed by May of next year. And the sooner the better, because those flies will fill in that gap that we're needing, that we're short of right now. Until then, we're using things like AI. We're using new technology. Where do those flies need to be dispersed that we have? Where are the flies that are on the ground, the natural movement? Where are they going? And we're trying to be very strategic, very targeted to use the flies that we have.
3: Is this having any effect so far on beef prices, which we can see at the supermarket are pretty high right now?
5: I can tell you that the nature of the outbreak was responsible for some higher beef prices, because we shut the border to Mexico. Mm-hmm. When it was determined that Mexico had a movement of New World screwworm flies heading towards the United States, the U.S. Department of Agriculture made a decision to close all ports of entry into not only Texas but the other border states for livestock from Mexico, just to prevent that natural movement from animal movement from people being brought to the United States. So that reduced quite a bit of animals that would normally be in the beef production pipeline. And as a result, because our livestock herd in our U.S. is already at a 75-year low because of drought and other factors, limiting the number of animals coming from Mexico just made that supply even shorter. It's important, JP, that the top line on this answer is it is not a food safety issue. Mm-hmm. New World screwworm does not affect the meat of the animal. It does not impact any foods that we enjoy as American consumers. This is an animal health issue, a production issue that can be managed. But there are no food safety implications because of this pest. This is not a disease. It's not a virus. It's a pest. And that's what we're dealing with.
3: On a related note, I know that we've been seeing increases in food costs in general. And from what I've read, there's been a pretty big increase in food production prices, costs this year, partly because of the blockage in the Strait of Hormuz, which has raised fuel prices, and fertilizer, which I think a lot of people may not realize that nitrogen fertilizer is basically produced with petroleum. Those prices have skyrocketed, as I've read, by 30 to 50%. What is the the outlook for farmers and ranchers in this area? How are they being affected, and how is that going to affect their production?
5: When the true increase in prices occurred, when fertilizer and fuel spiked because of the efforts in the Middle East, that hit at Texas at a time in which we were not as vulnerable to some of those price increases as they were in the Midwest and some of the other areas that were into planting into a period of production that they needed that product, needed it now. A lot of Texas farmers and ranchers had pre-booked those purchases for both fuel and fertilizer before the spikes hit, so they were able to avoid some of the volatility that came in the market because of that action. But right now, they are paying more for diesel. They are paying more for fertilizer now that they need a second or third shipment, and they're incurring those costs. And it could not come at a worse time because the cost and value of the product they're producing, the market for the wheat, the corn, all that is low, and all that is below, in some cases, the amount of money they've got into that crop. So it's a difficult time for many row crop producers in Texas because of the cost of inputs to grow it is not matching the value of the product that they're producing.
3: You see a turnaround by planting season in spring of next year?
5: Farmers and ranchers are eternal optimists. They always think it will be better. There'll be more moraine. There'll be more market opportunity. There'll be more windows in which to be profitable. And it's just the history of agriculture.
3: Well, we hope they'll see some relief, and that we'll see some relief at the cash register as well.
5: Thank you, JB.
3: Well, we've been talking today to Gary Joyner. He's the communications director for the Waco-based Texas Farm Bureau. We've been talking about the response to the New World screwworm outbreak and other challenges facing farmers and ranchers. Gary, thanks so much for stopping by today.
5: My pleasure.
3: You can listen to this program anytime by going to kwbu.org. 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I'm J.B. Smith. 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
18: Welcome to Conversations with Creative Waco, the show that brings you the stories and voices shaping Central Texas's creative landscape. I'm your host, Fiona Bond. This month's episode is all about storytelling. Stories help us understand who we are, they preserve history, spark imagination, challenge assumptions, and connect us across generations and cultures. Today we'll hear from people who are doing exactly that. First, I'll be joined by playwright, farmer, educator, and all-round creative force, Kay Bell, whose original works are bringing untold stories and historical voices to the stage. Then we'll welcome Lewis Hunter and Samuel Thomas, the co-directors of the award-winning Waco Independent Film Festival, which returns July 16th to 19th to celebrate its 10th anniversary. Let's begin with theatre. My first guest is one of those wonderfully multi-talented people who seems to have lived several lives in one. Kay Frances Bell is a retired educator, current farmer, playwright, actor, and storyteller. A native of Jacksonville, Texas, she earned her degree in elementary education from Paul Quinn College and spent years inspiring young people as a teacher and theater educator. Today, she operates Passion Farm Garden, is a familiar face at the Waco Downtown Farmers Market, and continues to write original works for the stage. Many listeners may also know her husband, Virgil Bell, often called the Praying Man of Waco, whose ministry of encouragement has touched countless lives throughout our community. They are a power couple for sure. Kay has now written 6 stage plays, and 2 of her newest works are being presented in Waco this summer. Kay, welcome to Conversations with Creative Waco.
19: Thank you.
18: Well, Kay, you've been a teacher, farmer, performer, playwright, community leader. How did storytelling become such an important part of your life?
19: Well, storytelling became a part of my life because, you know, often a lot of people, they don't read the newspaper. Mm-hmm. they're not on social media. Hey, but I just feel like that I can express my feelings on the stage. Mm. And it gives people an opportunity who don't read the newspaper.
18: Or maybe don't trust some of the news sources.
19: There you go. To see a live enactment on stage of some things that bring hope, bring love, bring unity. So, yeah.
18: And you always bring such an interesting perspective and a joyful kind of spirit,
19: yes,
18: to the plays that you write. There's often great exuberance and a lot of laughter. I always laugh. even in some of the difficult stories that you tell, yeah, there's always a moment of laughter.
19: I think laughter is very important for a stage play because you want to leave on a positive, good note, you know? You want to leave with some joy or have happiness.
18: You do that brilliantly. Mm-hmm. You've just seen Soulful Black Wall Street come to life with Waco Civic Theater. What inspired you to tell the story of Greenwood and Tulsa's Black Wall Street?
19: Well, what really inspired me as a business owner, I think that African-American are needing to be motivated and stimulated to want to be their own boss and to own their own business. Mm-hmm. So I thought, well, hey, what if we bring a story of people who were in 1921 successfully having their own business, having their own, they were entrepreneurs of, mm-hmm, all kind. I said, perhaps by bringing a stage play of showing a true story of these people living successful, perhaps one person will be motivated to start their own business and be their own boss like the people did in 1921 in the Greenwood District in Tulsa, Oklahoma.
18: One thing that struck me about the musical is that it doesn't simply revisit tragedy. It celebrates resilience, entrepreneurship, faith, and community. Mm-hmm. Why is it important that there is a balance there? Because, you know, often we will hear the hard story, but I, mm-hmm, do think, you know, you are bringing something, you bring a lightness of touch as well, even to hard things.
19: Yeah.
18: Why is that balance important, but why is it also difficult?
19: It's difficult because sometimes the truth hurt. I try to balance out my play by putting true facts, but also bringing in some soothing with music and with poetry to tell the truth. So I try to balance it out by putting true facts and soothing it with music and poetry in my plays. Yeah. Because
18: kind of redemption there too.
19: Right.
18: Yeah.
19: Yeah. So I'm excited about giving people true facts. You know, some facts people may not have known. There are many people who came to me and said, well, I never heard about the true story of the Tulsa. Mm-hmm. But I'm just delighted to know that I can bring true facts to the stage that people can hear and see what really happened where they perhaps may not have known about.
18: Yeah. And invite them into those stories.
19: Right.
18: Yeah. Mm-hmm. And I love the way that you wrap them in things that are familiar to all of us,
19: right,
18: as well.
19: Right.
18: Well, your second production,
19: yes,
18: Liberty's Dream, starts tonight. It,
19: yes,
18: kicks off tonight.
19: Yes.
18: And tell us what audiences can expect. What kind of story are you telling there? Because this is partly about the 250th anniversary,
19: yes,
18: of our nation, right?
19: Yes. I'm so excited to have written this play with the Young Festival.
18: Stage.
19: Yes. Yes.
18: Yeah.
19: We are celebrating with America the 250th anniversary. And this stage play is about a person who owns a cafe in New York, right where the Statue of Liberty is. And they have people of all culture working at this cafe. So you can imagine the different cultural conflicts and love that's going on in that cafe. You're going to get some of that love and conflicts going on.
20: And humor maybe too in the middle of that.
19: And humor going on. And you're going to get some wonderful music going on. And you're going to get a whole lot of true facts going on. And a lot of imagination that the Baylor Theater people brought to it. It's just such a great, wonderful piece of art that I think that we partnered together with the Young Fest stage.
20: Yes, so shout out to Michael Sullivan, who is, he's designing the set and he's behind Young Festival stage. Mm-hmm. And he is a genius when it comes to building set things. I think there are some pretty remarkable things that will be on that stage, correct?
19: Oh, it is. It's going to be really great. I mean, like you say, Michael is very creative in designing all the things that are magical. Shout out to Michael, and I want to give a shout out to Dr. Guillaume
20: Almeida.
19: Who just pushes he pushes me to remember to bring into the young, you know, add the young people into this play, and
20: I love
19: kind of added the young people a part in here also, so they can have some enjoyment of it.
20: So it's multi-generational.
19: It is. It's multi-generation and multicultural. So it's just so much that you would want to be a part of. So you don't want to miss opening night. If you can't make it opening night, then get there the next night because it's exciting.
20: That sounds tremendous. I can't wait to see it. Mm-hmm. And as a playwright, what stories do you feel still need to be told?
19: As a playwright, stories that need to be told. You know, I think things that we perhaps are not familiar with this young generation. There's a lot of history that's still not open, and I think that should be told. You know, very important, pivotal events that have happened in our country that you hear a lot of people, oh, I didn't know that. I never heard of that. I'm always like, hey, let's tell that, you know. And so, you know, there's so many stories that our country have done that our people need to know about. And I'm just looking for the next thing to write that, hey, I think that needs to be told.
20: Yeah.
19: Yeah, I am.
20: Well, I love how you always give those stories kind of a human context.
19: Right.
20: You know, an individual context, but also you kind of unpack the bigger implications of the story too. I've seen many of your plays now.
19: Yes.
20: They're always so much fun, but they always make you leave thinking, oh, you know, that kind of explains something I didn't know before, or that explains why things are the way they are.
19: Right.
20: And you've spent your life teaching. It seems like you see playwriting as a form of education.
19: Yes, I spent my life teaching. You know, and I mostly started out teaching. I was teaching science.
20: Wow. You really are a polymath.
19: Right. I spent most of my teaching science. And then the last 2 years of my career, I taught theater art. And I'm like, oh, wow, this is great. I love this. And I just want to take this to another level, you know? Mm-hmm. And so I had the opportunity to write a play back in 2019. Was my first. It was called Born to Win. We did it down at the Hippodrome.
20: It was
19: a success. And hey, ever since then, I've been on fire to write more.
20: Unstoppable.
19: yeah, that's kind of how I felt. Like, hey, let's get another one out there. Because, you know, I like my playwright. It's like you say, I like to tell stories that have not been told.
20: Mm.
19: Or bring out things that need to be told, you know?
20: Well, and Kay, I love how collaborative you are too, because you're working with the Civic Theater, you're working with Young Festival Stage,
19: right.
20: You perform in many different kinds of spaces, and that means that your work reaches many different kinds of audiences.
19: Right. Mm-hmm.
20: Well, thank you so much, Kay, for joining me.
19: Thank you.
20: I'm so glad that you are doing what you're doing and that
19: you are
20: still being so creative in our community. And I can't wait to see your next production.
19: Okay. And everybody everybody get your tickets.
20: Absolutely. Oh. Well, on that note, Liberty's Dream runs from tonight through July 5th at the Midway Performing Arts Center, presented by Young Festival Stage. Kay, thank you so much for helping keep important stories alive and for reminding us that history becomes most powerful when it's experienced through the arts.
19: Mm-hmm. Thank you so much for having me.
20: From stories told on stage, we turn now to stories told on screen. But first, here's David Smith with David and Art right here on KWBU.
2: 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With the 4th of July coming up quickly, today's encore presentation of David and Art considers how artistic freedom has shaped American culture and why that artistic freedom is something that's worth remembering this time of year.
21: Along with the patriotic parades, fireworks, and cooking hot dogs on the grill, celebrating the 4th of July always makes me think of four distinctively American paintings. Three of them are, perhaps, to be expected. The first one is John Trumbull's famous painting of the Declaration of Independence being presented to the Continental Congress. The second one is Emanuel Leutze's stirring scene of George Washington crossing the Delaware. The third is John Singleton Copley's 1768 portrait of a pensive Paul Revere. And the fourth one, well, we'll come back to that. Ironically, the holiday also makes me think of the work of the great Russian abstractionist Kazimir Malevich. Of all the artists of the Russian avant-garde, none was more serious than he was about there being a transcendent spirituality in art, and nobody pressed a minimalist kind of abstraction further. He worked his way through a series of different styles before really hitting his stride around 1915. But suddenly, the last paintings he did toward the end of his life were heavy-handed pictures of Soviet peasants tilling the soil. The state was telling him what he had to paint. Many of the generation of abstract painters to which Malevich belonged had to flee the Soviet Union for their lives. Under Joseph Stalin, modernism was condemned as degenerate, and those painters who didn't fall in line were shipped off to a Siberian gulag or simply shot. After being interrogated and tossed in jail for 2 years, Malevich avoided a grimmer fate by abandoning the abstraction about which he felt so strongly and following the line of socialist realism, the only style that met with official approval. Being forced by the government to abandon his creativity and instead serve the ideals of the state or forfeit his life was a horrible abuse of both art and artist. This sad culmination of Malevich's career is the reason I think of the fourth painting on my July 4th list, Jackson Pollock's Lavender Mist, my favorite of his controversial drip paintings. While Pollock wasn't political with his art, the freedom evident by the spattered paint on the huge canvas is testimony for me of the absolute value of American freedom. We're all familiar with the occasional controversies over censorship that sometimes erupt when government and art nudge up against each other in the United States. Most of us have also seen a painting or two that we think is an affront to decency, good taste, or art in general. But such episodes aside, the freedom that American artists enjoy is another cause for us to celebrate the birth of the United States on July 4th.
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20: Welcome back to Conversations with Creative Waco. I'm your host, Fiona Bond. My next guests have helped build one of Waco's most remarkable cultural success stories. The Waco Independent Film Festival began as a bold idea and has grown into one of the most respected independent film festivals in the world. Movie Maker magazine has named it among the world's top 25 coolest film festivals, and it is one of the 50 film festivals worth the entry fee recommended by Film Freeway. This year, Waco Indie celebrates its 10th anniversary, and joining me are the festival's co-directors, Lewis Hunter and Samuel Thomas. Lewis is the founder and operations director of the festival, a producer, filmmaker, and creative entrepreneur whose work has been created for brands including CBS, Pizza Hut, and 7-Eleven. Samuel serves as artistic director and brings more than two decades of experience in production, documentary filmmaking, and storytelling. Lewis and Samuel, welcome back to Conversations with Creative Waco.
0: Thank you.
1: Thanks for having us. Always a great time.
20: Well, and congratulations on 10 years of the film festival. I know when we first had conversations about it, that seemed like a stretch of the imagination. Mm-hmm. And my goodness, we could not even have imagined some of the accolades that you guys have picked up along the way, along with just how much of a transformational event this has become every year for Waco. So when you look back at that very first festival, did either of you imagine the trajectory that ended up unfolding?
1: I'm going to say no.
0: No, I agree with you.
1: I mean, we had, I guess if imagination was sort of a hope and a vision, sure. Mm-hmm. But certainly not the way that it played out, that it would actually be as successful as we hoped.
0: I mean, you're right. Like, we planned for it to be this big, but mm-hmm. actually, you know, making that come true, that's quite a stretch. That was a lot of work, and we're here now 10 years later. Crazy. Mm-hmm.
20: Well, it's kind of a wildest dreams scenario, mm-hmm. which is fantastic for you guys, fantastic for the festival, and so great for our community. You've been recognized globally. What do you think makes this festival special? What is it about Waco Indie that has garnered all this recognition globally?
1: Honestly, and a lot of this is credit to Lewis, it's just that we are in the trenches with the people we're trying to serve. We've been there. And we know that, hey, a good party is just a celebration of what these people are, what these people have achieved, and what they've provided. And so we just wanted to really just reward them the way we felt rewarded when we were on the film circuit. And that stayed true to today.
0: Yeah, I think a lot of it is dialing it up to 11. Yeah. And we...
20: For sure.
0: Exactly. We've seen a lot of good festivals, and we're like, how can we improve upon that? And we've had our own ideas of how to roll out a fantastic festival. And really, we put so much focus on the fun. And I think we get a little bit rewarded by being in the summer. We can have a little bit more fun of the summer doing some things. So I think having that focus on excellent storytelling, making sure the films that come in are just fantastic, and then, like Samuel said, rewarding those filmmakers with a great time, mm-hmm. and that message has gotten out in the film world, and that's spread around, and people have shared, hey, if you want to have a good time at a film festival, go to Waco. Yeah.
20: I love how you've made that the reputation. And shout out to Waco Surf and all your other partners who have helped really, you know, not every film festival can offer a day surfing as part of the proposition.
1: Especially not in the middle of a landlocked area.
0: Yeah.
20: And I love how creative you've been with gathering partners that really make this region stand out and showcase some of the other things that are going on here. You've helped attract filmmakers from all over the world, and some of that has ended up with films being made in this community. And, you know, between you and several other really key people in our community, mm-hmm. you have really helped make Waco a place that is good for filmmaking. What is it that you think Waco has to offer to the filmmaking community, and why are we seeing more of that in Waco?
0: Yeah, well, I think it's a welcoming community. That's number one. And you talk about partners who have made this happen. Of course, none is bigger than Creative Waco, than Fiona, who is a champion for everyone who wants to create in Waco. But yeah, I think it's the ease and accessibility. A lot of times you have filmmakers from New York or LA where there are hurdles to try to make things happen. And so in Waco, we try to take those things down. We also try to connect people. I think that's one of the great things that we do, Samuel and I, as festival directors, is connecting filmmakers with each other. So if they're looking for someone who can direct or someone who can help produce, someone who can be a line producer, someone who can help with catering, that is one thing that we push forward and try really hard to connect filmmakers to those things. And we do a locations tour every year as well. So we have people in our community that come forward and say, hey, I would love to be considered for this locations tour. I'd love to show off my ranch, or I'd love to show off this particular house that we have. Historic Homes, Historic Waco has been an excellent partner in that regard. And
20: amazing film locations there. Yes.
0: Exactly. And so, you know, we had a filmmaker with a script that wanted to shoot in an airport. And she was New York-based, and you cannot shoot in LaGuardia or JFK or anything like that.
20: I wonder why.
0: Yeah, I know. And then, so it's funny, because she did shoot that film here at Waco Regional, and she said, you know, we were able to close down a gate for a day and do all these things.

0: development. It's become something of an engine for that. What kind of impact do you feel that 10 years of Waco Indie has had on Waco's economy? Where does it have kind of intersection with the economy?
1: Wow. So you're asking two guys who are not business guys.
0: Well, you kind of are too, because you run a festival.
1: We've become that way, right?
2: Yeah.
1: And it's amazing what you learn in 10 years. So I think what we have found is just business seems to be just people with like-minded ideas and pursuits that are getting together to help each other. And again, that's what, you know, Lewis alluded to that. We love to facilitate partnerships. We love to help ease a connection and create just these moments that turn into sparks that go forward, that become a thing that's done, that's created. And so,
0: Something that was nothing was just an idea that becomes a thing and puts people in hotel rooms and eating at restaurants
2: And there's a lot of spider webbing that goes with that as well. Like you had mentioned, our partnership with Creative Waco and with Waco Surf. With Waco Surf, if you are a VIP pass holder, you get admission to Waco Surf. So maybe that's a place you haven't been to before and you want to try out. So as a VIP pass holder, you're trying something new there. And then, you know, we work with Brazos Theater. We work with Wild Imaginings and Sound House. And, you know, there's opportunities to find new creative opportunities in Waco. Check out a new theater. You get to see them perform in their in our screenplay reading. So you're able to find new opportunities in our community to connect. So there's that economically, but also in the economics of the film world, we're bringing tourists to town for this festival. We're bringing them to town to make their movies here. So again, you're seeing economic opportunities where you have hotel room nights sold. You have, like you mentioned, restaurants, catering. We're hiring local talent for casting and crew and all that. And then not only that, but globally, we're being recognized as, hey, as a festival to go to. So people in France and Germany and Austria, they're seeing, hey, you know, of all the places we're going to go this year for a film festival, let's go to Waco, Texas. Like, we have a filmmaker this year actually saying this is her first trip to the United States, and she never thought it would be in Waco. But yeah, we're beating out LA and New York in that way. It's kind of crazy.
0: Well, and FIFA didn't bring her, but you guys did. So
2: yeah,
0: there you go.
2: Exactly.
0: I love that. Yeah. So anyone who's listening to this, they can come to this year's film festival. What can they expect this year? What do you guys have lined up?
1: We're packed.
2: Yeah.
1: We really are. We didn't expect to be. And the cool thing is that, you know, we had certain plans, and then all of a sudden people are coming to us and saying, hey, I'd love to be a part in this manner, and I'd love to be a part in this way. Mm-hmm. So specifically, we are really proud to announce having Elizabeth Tabish join us as a special guest. And the funny thing is, she's actually an alumni of the festival. She was here in 2018, I think.
2: 2019, I think.
1: 2019.
2: Yeah, one of those two.
1: Yeah, one of those two.
0: And
1: together.
0: She's a household name, but for anyone who maybe hasn't heard her name, how would people know her?
2: Yeah, she plays the role of Mary Magdalene in The Chosen.
0: Oh, fantastic.
2: So yeah, if you've seen that show, you've definitely seen her.
0: Yeah.
2: And, you know, that film's in Texas and in Utah as well. So yeah, so we have Elizabeth here, and we have Stephen Poster, who is the cinematographer behind Donnie Darko and a number of great music videos as well.
1: And of course, with Donnie Darko, we're showing the 25th anniversary.
2: Maybe he can explain it to me at the end of it, because that one is it's a big cult classic, but it is a bit of a mystery film as well. And then we have Adrienne Palicki, who is joining us as well, and she's best known for her roles on Friday Night Lights and on The Orville. She's been in a number of films, so she'll be joining us on Saturday as well. So there's some names and faces that you'll recognize, and then there's also the next generation of filmmakers. We've got high school and college shorts as well, so. Yeah, we run the gamut. Like, if you are interested in great storytelling, seeing it on screen, yeah, definitely come to the festival this year.
0: And it kicks off with the red carpet party and media moment, which is on July 16th, I believe.
1: Yes.
0: And that is always, like, that is a glitterati event for Waco, which I know I always enjoy coming to. You see the great and the glorious and people from all over the world at that event.
2: And the great thing about that is that it is accessible to everyone as well, right? Oftentimes the mayor joins us, which is a lot of fun, council members as well, Fiona. And all the movers and shakers, but it's also, you know, people who just love movies. And it's their great opportunity to come, meet each other, have some snacks, have some drinks, go and see a wonderful opening night film. This year it's Crystal Cross. That's really great. You can get all that information on our schedule that's on our website.

0: WacoIndie.com. But yeah, we have films that run the gamut, family films, horror films, anything you're interested in, it's there at the festival.
1: Perfect. Mm-hmm. And if someone is now, you know, their curiosity has been piqued, what is one thing that you would want them to know about making that decision to come?
2: It is the biggest party of the year.
0: It is.
2: Yeah. I'm sorry. I'm just going to say that.
0: Yeah. It's a four-day-long party, and you're invited. Just grab your pass, and you can go. Oh, and a little tiny hint is bring a hoodie or a sweater, because sometimes the theaters get cold.
1: Oh,
0: that's like insider info. You're getting it right here.
1: Good hint. And there's bull riding on the Saturday evening. There's something for everyone. Well, mm-hmm. Thank you so much, Lewis and Samuel, for telling us about it, but also for bringing 10 years' worth of amazing festivals to Waco.
0: Our pleasure.
2: It's a pleasure.
0: Yeah.
1: Today's guests reminded us that stories are among the most powerful tools we possess. They help us remember, imagine, and understand our own story, as well as the lives and experiences beyond our own. And as we celebrate 250 years of the United States, this seems like a great moment to tell that story and to tell the stories that matter. Don't forget that Liberty's Dream runs through July 5th. It starts tonight. And the Waco Independent Film Festival takes place from July 16th to 19th. Tickets and schedules for both are available now. 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I'm Fiona Bond, and this has been Conversations with Creative Waco. 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
4: As the nation awaits some politically charged decisions from the High Court, some new opinions with profound implications for immigration today on the Texas Standard.
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4: I'm David Brown. Once again, the nation's highest court has waited till the end of their term to release decisions in some of the most closely watched cases. But today, a discussion of two just-released opinions with an outsized effect on the future of immigration enforcement and policy. Also, Venezuelans in Texas hoping to help people back home affected by this week's devastating back-to-back earthquakes. This Week in Texas Politics looks at new polling data in the closely watched U.S. Senate race in Texas, plus a World Cup update and a whole lot more as the Texas Standard gets underway right after this.
6: Live from NPR News in Washington, I'm Louise Schiavone. In Los Angeles, a mistrial has been declared in the case of a man accused of igniting last year's deadly Palisades fire. Defendant Jonathan Rinderknecht faced three charges that could have sent him to prison for 45 years. 10 members of the jury want to acquit him, and 2 held that he was guilty. It's not known if the prosecution will ask for a retrial. 12 people died in the blaze, one of the worst in state history, and thousands of homes were destroyed. Venezuela's president is reporting the death toll from 2 major earthquakes this week is up to 589, with almost 3,000 injured. The quakes, which rank among the strongest in Venezuela in over a century, hit the capital Caracas and surrounding areas. Reporter Manuel Rueda describes the scene on the ground.
7: What people are saying is that some parts of Caracas look like a war zone because many buildings have collapsed entirely. And also in La Guaira, which is a city about an hour away on the Caribbean coast. And because so many buildings have collapsed, people have lost their homes. They're sleeping in parks at night. Even people who perhaps their building didn't collapse are sleeping outside because they're afraid.
6: Reporter Manuel Rueda. Crews from around the world have been arriving in Venezuela to aid in the search and rescue. Crude oil prices are dropping as the supply shock caused by the war with Iran eases. But as NPR's Scott Horsley reports, retail gasoline prices remain elevated.
4: As oil tanker traffic in the Strait of Hormuz begins to come untangled, Saudi Arabia is preparing to start shipping oil once again. Saudi Aramco began loading tankers at its Ras Tanura terminal for the first time in almost 4 months. Crude oil prices have fallen nearly 10% in the last week, with the U.S. benchmark dropping below $70 a barrel. Retail gas and diesel prices have also been inching lower, although AAA says the average price of regular gas is still about 92 cents a gallon higher than when the war with Iran began. Apple is raising prices for MacBooks and iPads, and the price of iPhones is expected to jump as well. The company blames the rising cost of memory chips sparked by the artificial intelligence boom. Scott Horsley, NPR News, Washington.
6: Chinese authorities report that an aircraft has crashed into Beijing's tallest building. Eyewitnesses say the small plane crashed into the CITIC Tower. From Taipei, Jan Kamenzine-Brumby has more.
8: Photos show two damaged glass panels on the outside of the building in Beijing's central business district. Pictures of a small aeroplane tail on the ground have also been circulating on social media. Videos and photos of the crash and the aftermath have been removed from Chinese social media. Authorities have closed off roads surrounding the 108-story skyscraper as dozens of police and emergency vehicles surround the site of the incident. For NPR News, I'm Yang Kamenzine-Brumby in Taipei.
6: On Wall Street, the Dow is up 98. This is NPR News in Washington. Officials in Ukraine say three civilians died and many more were injured in Russian attacks on the Kharkiv region. Moscow's defense ministry is reporting that overnight, Ukraine launched a massive drone attack on Russian regions, Crimea, and surrounding seas. Four out of five Australian teens under 16 say they're still using social media after a nationwide ban took effect. NPR's Maria Godoy reports on the latest in the journal The BMJ.
9: Last December, Australia became the first country in the world to ban children under 16 from having accounts with many social media platforms, including TikTok, Instagram, YouTube, and Snapchat. But a new observational study of 408 Australian teens found that in the early months since it passed, the law has had very little impact, and most teens continue to access social media with their own accounts. Only a small minority of teens said they were required to provide official proof of age to use social media. Some teens said they actively bypassed age restrictions by using fake accounts, other people's accounts, or other measures. The findings come as similar bans are in the works in other countries. Maria Godoy, NPR News.
6: The U.S. lost its final group stage match at the Men's World Cup soccer tournament last night. Turkey beat the U.S. 3-2. The U.S. team played without many of its starters because of yellow cards and having already secured a spot in the tournament's knockout round. 32 teams are moving on to the World Cup soccer knockout round. I'm Louise Schiavone, NPR News. Washington.
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12: No matter where you are, it's Texas Standard Time on this 26th day of June, 2026. With the U.S. Supreme Court racing toward the end of its term, next week could bring a flood of major opinions. Fasten your seatbelts. I'm David Brown. Great to have you with us. You know, yesterday was hardly quiet, with orders released just before we went to the airwaves. The justices handed down two significant immigration rulings that could reshape how the federal government enforces immigration law and who can remain in the United States. Now, in one case, the court said migrants who are turned back before they physically enter the U.S. don't have the legal right to seek asylum from outside the border. In another, it ruled that the executive branch generally has the final say over temporary protected status, or TPS.
4: That limits the ability of courts to review decisions to grant or end those protections. Both decisions were 6-3, both split along ideological lines, both strengthening the discretion of the executive branch in carrying out immigration policy. Supporters say the rulings reinforce the limits that Congress placed on the courts and give the government greater authority to manage the border. Critics, however, argue that they reduce important legal safeguards for people seeking protection in the U.S. Now, to help us understand what the court actually decided and what these rulings are likely to mean in practice, we're joined by Denise Gilman, law professor and co-director of the Immigration Clinic at the University of Texas School of Law. Professor, welcome back to the Texas Standard.
13: Thank you for having me.
4: Before we get into the implications, let's begin with the holdings themselves. Two cases here. There's Mullen v. Doe, the TPS case, and Mullen v. Alotrolado, which had to do with, seems like to me, what the term arrival in the U.S. means for purposes of claiming asylum protection. In plain language, what did the court decide in, let's begin with Doe, the TPS case.
13: Right. So in the TPS case, the court allowed the administration, the Trump administration, to end temporary protected status for Syrians and Haitians and gave the government broad latitude in general to decide when there could be an end to temporary protected status for any particular population.
4: What about Mullen v. Alotrolado? That had to do with asylum.
13: So this case really changes entirely the system for seeking asylum at the border. Up until now, it had always been the case since the Refugee Act was adopted in 1980 that you could come to the border, present at a bridge or at a port of entry and seek asylum. And now the government is saying that as long as U.S. officials keep you away from the very border itself, that you do not have the right to seek asylum at the border.
4: Help me with something, though, when it comes to that idea of asylum. It was my understanding, looking back at the way that other countries have dealt with asylum, that part of the challenge for those seeking asylum or wanting to claim asylum was actually getting inside the country that they're asking for asylum from. Right? I mean, isn't U.S. an outlier here, or has it been an outlier?
13: Well, I do think that this idea of preventing people physically from reaching the very border is a bit unusual. International law makes very clear that if you are presenting at a border, that you should be granted the right to at least enter a system to seek asylum, that you can't be pushed away from the very border. Mm. Are there other countries that do this as well? Yes, there are. And they have been questioned and condemned for that practice as well, because the international understanding is that if you can make it to the border, you should be allowed to enter the asylum seeking system.
4: You shouldn't have to put a foot over the line.
13: Exactly. Because otherwise, it really incentivizes governments to stop you right at that physical point of entry. And that really then just creates a situation where people are forced to cross the border undetected in order to make their way into the country and seek asylum, which really isn't in anybody's interest.
4: Well, both opinions seem to give the executive branch more latitude in carrying out immigration policy. Is that the central legal principle at work here, or is there something more specific connecting these decisions?
13: Well, I think that would be the main point, is that the government now has greater ability to carry out this mass deportation campaign that the second Trump administration has made such a focal point of the current administration.
4: We haven't talked much about that TPS case. It wasn't really about whether ending protections was a good policy. It seemed to be largely about whether courts can actually review those decisions at all, it seems to me. That seems like a rather significant distinction.
13: Well, that's right. What the court said is that there is no way for the courts to intervene in the policy decision or even in double checking the procedures that were followed in making a decision about TPS. The only thing that can be reviewed by the federal courts is the constitutionality of the decision. I do think that's the most substantive part of the ruling, mm-hmm. is not just that the courts won't generally intervene in the executive's decision, but the idea that this was not a real constitutional question, even though serious equal protection claims were raised, given the explicit racist comments made about Haitian TPS holders specifically.
4: It seemed like that the comments that President Trump had made, that
12: came up as an issue in this case, right?
13: Exactly. Because the court ruled that the only issues that could be considered by the federal courts are the constitutional issues, mm-hmm. the equal protection claims became front and center in terms of the substantive ruling of the case. And the main equal protection claims related to the fact that it seemed pretty clear that there were underlying racial motivations for the end of TPS, especially for Haitians, although certainly some comments made about Syrians as well. And yet the Supreme Court decided that those explicit racist comments were not enough to make out an equal protection claim, essentially given the fact that all TPS determinations are suspect at this point. The administration is attempting to end TPS for all nationalities. But the fact that there are racist undertones to the end of various TPS programs, to me, doesn't take away the fact that they are racist.
12: Looking beyond these two cases, do you see them as narrow rulings, or do they signal a broader direction from the Court on Immigration and Executive Power?
13: Well, I think we've just seen again and again since the second Trump administration began that the Supreme Court has allowed the Trump administration to move forward with its mass detention and deportation campaign. And I fear that further decisions from the court will be in that same direction of giving really broad latitude to deport migrants, regardless of their long-term ties here, regardless of their equities, regardless of their valid claims to refugee protection.
12: Denise Gilman is a law professor and co-director of the Immigration Clinic at the University of Texas School of Law. Professor, thank you for taking time to join us on The Standard.
13: Thank you for having me.
12: Texas's biggest city is planning to spend about $18 billion over the next 5 years on infrastructure. That's a pretty broad term, infrastructure. Exactly where that money's going is outlined in a new capital improvement plan Houston City Council approved this week. But in the past, big plans like this have often been delayed. And Houston Public Media's Dominic Anthony Walsh reports many Houstonians complain they've had trouble getting improvements to their neighborhoods added to the list at all.
14: It's a Thursday in the Cottage Grove neighborhood, Katie Neiman's least favorite day of the week.
15: And so here we are on trash day, a typical trash day scenario here. One car can get through, and God forbid you have someone trying to get the other direction.
14: As the garbage truck moves along the narrow street dotted with potholes, a car reverses to get out of the way.
15: It requires a lot of patience to live in this neighborhood and kindness, or else you're going to lose your mind.
14: That's on the west side of Cottage Grove. The 100-year-old neighborhood is near Memorial Park. But on one street in the neighborhood, it's a different story, thanks to the city's Capital Improvement Plan, or CIP. I'm on Darlene Street on the east side of Cottage Grove, and this is one of the streets that was actually an example of what the CIP process could do. The street and sidewalks over here are wide, you know, cars parked on both sides with room for people to still navigate. That changes once you leave Darlene Street. The sidewalks often end. The streets have potholes. All of this area is actually on the Capital Improvement Plan, unlike West Cottage Grove. Darlene Street is the first tiny piece of the more than $29 million street and drainage project for the east side of the neighborhood, which has been on the list of projects for about 10 years without much progress. The city's CIP is full of infrastructure projects across Houston, many of which are repeatedly delayed. The newly approved CIP comes with a nearly $18 billion price tag. It includes major projects like a $3.2 billion overhaul of a water purification plant and $3.5 billion for wastewater treatment facilities. There's also about $1.6 billion in street improvements and $1.3 billion in stormwater mitigation. In Cottage Grove, Katie Neiman and other residents have been trying to get the west side of their neighborhood added to the plan for several years, without much luck.
15: Ultimately, we need that CIP project. So we did go to city council.
16: Next speaker.
17: Katie Neiman.
14: Neiman and some of her neighbors spoke to the city council and Mayor John Whitmire in January 2025.
18: Cottage Grove is facing a crisis. Our infrastructure is falling apart, and I cannot overstate the urgent need for repairs, particularly when it comes to our streets and ditches.
19: I've looked at your infrastructure requests.
14: Whitmire said he knows the area well. It was part of his district during his 5 decades in the state legislature.
16: I know of your years of neglect by the city of Houston. It's one of the reasons I ran for mayor, and my administration is focused on it.
14: The Cottage Grove West improvements are now in the capital improvement inventory, meaning the project is not funded but is in the planning pipeline for consideration.
17: The CIP is a living, breathing document in the sense that every year projects get shuffled around, funding gets shuffled around, and a lot of times it's considered an infrastructure wish list.
14: Newly elected District C council member Joe Panzarella now represents the area.
17: The issue is that these projects a lot of times are so big in scale, you know, it just takes multiple years. I know Cottage Grove East, for example, is one that was recommended in 2015, right? And so it is frustrating and it's difficult to just kind of bring together so many partners and so much funding, frankly.
14: According to Panzarella, major improvements to East Cottage Grove are expected to kick off later this year, after about a decade on the wish list. I'm Dominic Anthony Walsh in Houston.
4: 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You want to have redundancy in case of hackers or something like that. 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What about storing our data at home? Omar Gallego with the practicality, pros and cons, and more as the Texas Standard continues.
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21: This is the Texas Standard. I'm Laura Rice. As of Friday morning, the death toll from Wednesday's earthquakes in Venezuela had risen close to 600. Nearly 3,000 people were reported injured in the back-to-back powerful earthquakes. Houston is home to one of the largest Venezuelan communities in the U.S., and many of those folks are already turning their worry into action. The Texas Newsroom's Lucio Vasquez reports immigrant families are putting together donation drives to help people back home.
22: In a hot cargo garage in Katy, a Houston suburb, volunteers at a pop-up donation drive packed boxes with canned tuna, diapers, and medicine. Many were Venezuelans living in the U.S. trying to help from thousands of miles away. Eriana Rigardia first came early Thursday to donate hygiene items like pads, tampons, and body soap. Then she stayed to help pack boxes.
23: One thing I admire about being Venezuelan is our resilience, being there for each other, and then just supporting each other during the tough times.
22: Ricardia was with her mother when she learned of two devastating earthquakes that struck Venezuela Wednesday night. She called her grandmother in Caracas. Ricardia was relieved to hear her voice. She was safe. But relief quickly gave way to a different feeling, the need to help.
23: Being far away from your family and being outside and being part of the outside is very important for us to come together and support our people.
22: Venezuelan officials on Thursday night said there may be hundreds of people still trapped under debris. The Trump administration has already pledged $150 million for relief efforts. And throughout the country, donation drives have opened, including here in Katy, which has one of the largest Venezuelan communities in the country. People around here call it Katyzuela, a place dotted with dozens of Venezuelan-owned businesses like bakeries and restaurants. At another nearby donation site at Mi Querencia Latin Market, Amelia Millan was also moved to donate after seeing the destruction in her home country. She says her family in Venezuela is safe, but many of their homes were badly damaged.
23: I wish I could get on a plane and be there right now. Believe me, my heart and my mind are there right now. It's very hard to concentrate on work or anything else.
22: Back inside the hot cargo garage, volunteers sorted donations for hours. Between packing boxes, many paused to write messages of support on a wall near the garage's entrance, beside a Venezuelan flag. One message read, "Estamos contigo, Venezuela." We are with you, Venezuela. I'm Lucio Vasquez in Houston.
0: And you're listening to the Texas Standard. I'm Angela Cocherga. Cloud storage and remote backup options are more available than ever, but some people crave an alternative. They want to keep their media, games, photos, or documents close, stored in their own homes, on hard drives they own, rather than paying to keep the data in the cloud. Maybe you're worried about an internet outage or don't like the high cost of cloud services. Perhaps you subscribe to the idea of data sovereignty, that is, retaining full control of your digital files. Whatever the reason, it can be hard to figure out how to bring your data home, especially in these days of high memory prices. Our tech expert Omar Gallaga has been on his own data storage journey, and he's here to tell us more about it. Omar, welcome.
1: Thank you for having me. I appreciate it.
0: Well, you wrote for CNET about the effort to create your own local storage option, and you said that journey was like a rabbit hole. Is pulling back from the cloud something a lot of people are thinking about these days?
1: You know, I thought it was just me. I have an aging external hard drive with all of our data backed up, you know, family photos, baby pictures, all that stuff. And it was getting, the company that made it, it's going out of business. So I thought, I got to move this stuff to a new place, find a new storage backup. So I started exploring that. And I fell down a rabbit hole of NAS, network attached storage devices. And they're basically like external hard drives, but attached to a network. You can get to them from your computer. You can get to the data from your phone. So the idea is to be able to have that data on a network where you can access it. You can invite people, you know, family members to access that information versus just something that's just attached with a cable to your computer and only goes one way.
0: No, it sounds like something a lot of people would think about, especially since we have so much stored on the cloud. And a lot of that we don't want to lose track of or something happen, like you said. Now, this sounds pretty complicated to manage and it might be expensive, too. Who is NAS right for, and what are some of the things you can do with one of those?
1: Oh, it's nerdy, all right. It's incredibly nerdy, and in a big rabbit hole. But I think these devices can be really useful. It's a good way to manage not just your important data files that you want to back up, but also, you know, your media files, your videos, your photos, any movies that you own that you're able to access, and you can stream them to yourself. You're not having to pay Netflix or Hulu to stream movies that you already own, assuming you do own them and you have access to them. So this is a way, what I'm seeing is a lot of these communities online around NAS devices, and these are people building media libraries. They're using software like Plex or Jellyfin to manage their video libraries. They're managing their photos and uploading them directly from their phones to kind of create their own photo libraries. They're sharing those photos with family members and others. It is a way that the whole data sovereignty concept is, I want to have the data here, not on some cloud service. I don't want everything just on iCloud or just on Google Photos. I want those local copies, you know, here and available, you know, in the event that I don't want to use those services anymore. So a lot of it is just taking control of your data and organizing it and having these local copies. And the hardware to do that has gotten easier to use, more accessible. It is pricey right now with all the hardware pricing spikes, but it is kind of within reach of someone like me who is not a technical, is not an IT administrator.
0: Well, I sometimes think you are. Well, it sounds great. I think it sounds great. But if you do want fewer remote services, what are some other ways to do that short of buying NAS?
1: I mean, if you have a computer with a lot of hard drive space or an external hard drive, you can kind of do some of the same things. If the data might not be as accessible, you know, remotely or outside the home or shareable, but I do still think it's very important to have a local backup of things in addition to an online backup. And that's sort of part of the whole backup solution. You know, if you have an external hard drive with all your data on it, that doesn't protect you if there's a fire, if there's a burglary, if something, you know, catastrophic power failure. So it's important to kind of have multiple instances of your most important data in multiple places.
0: Now, you just described my worst nightmare. Well, think about that. Yeah. Well, for other hardcore local file stores like you, what should they consider when picking out and setting up a NAS?
1: Yeah, I mean, I think expandability is the thing that I hear a lot from, you know, these people who are really hardcore about NAS devices. They're always on the lookout for more storage. I need more hard drives. I need more space. I got my library is growing. So you want to have something that's expandable. The model that I bought has 4 hard drive bays, and I've only filled 3 of them. So if I wanted to add additional space, I could buy another hard drive, or I could buy larger hard drives. So there are some basic ones that are just 1 drive or 2 drives. I would opt for at least 4 if you think you're going to have a really big growing library of files and videos and photos over time. And for me, this is a long-term investment. This is not a one-year solution. I'm looking, you know, 5, 10, 15 years down the line.
0: Now you're all in. Omar Gallega always keeps his photos and old journal entries within easy reach, and he writes about it all for CNET. He joins us here every week on The Standard. Thank you, Omar.
1: I sure appreciate it. Thanks for geeking out with me.
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29: From the Texas Newsroom, I'm Matt Harab. The State Board of Education is expected to give final approval today to major changes with Texas's social studies curriculum. Our Bianca Seward reports Christian biblical readings are expected to be included as well.
30: The proposed changes would de-emphasize world history and refocus social studies lessons to Texas and U.S. history. The biblical texts being added include Christian stories about Adam and Eve and the parable of the prodigal son. Nearly 500 people signed up to speak to the board this week, many voicing concerns for the changes, others encouraging the board to approve them. Carrie Griffiths, the executive director of the public education advocacy group, Our Schools, Our Democracy, said the board is failing in their duty to serve Texas public schools.
31: It's special interests driving the decisions, not professionals, not educators, not the community, not taxpayers, not Texans.
30: If approved, the changes would take effect for the 2030-2031 school year. I'm Bianca Seward in Houston.
29: The Texas Democratic Convention is underway in Corpus Christi. Many topics are expected to be discussed today, including the state's new school voucher program. Cynthia Christner is from Brazos County.
32: We really have a problem with the support of public schools, and the voucher program is just a steal to help the wealthiest among us. And it has come at the expense of public schools, which the majority of us are products of.
29: This evening, attendees will hear from gubernatorial hopeful Gina Hinojosa and U.S. Senate nominee James Tallarico. There are now 24 confirmed cases of the New World screwworm in Texas. The flesh-eating parasite threatens the state's cattle industry. But as Texas Public Radio's David Martin Davies reports, there's also concern for the state's deer population.
33: Texas now has more than 5 million wild deer. But before the screwworm was eradicated in the 60s, it's estimated the parasite killed 80% of newborn fawns. Dr. Galen Wilmeth-Burleson is a South Texas veterinarian.
4: Unfortunately, with wildlife, there is no proven treatment.
33: She says older generations remember when the scourge kept South Texas deer populations low.
4: My dad can tell me stories about when he was a kid, we didn't have a lot of deer down here because of screwworm infestations.
33: A major decline in the deer population would hurt the South Texas economy. The region is internationally known for its large white-tailed bucks, and hunting supports landowners, outfitters, and rural businesses. I'm David Martin Davies in San Antonio.
29: And Texas is in the middle of tick season, and public health experts say emergency room visits are higher than usual this year. Health officials recommend wearing protective clothing, using insect repellent, and checking for ticks after spending time outdoors. I'm Matt Harab in the Texas Newsroom.
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21: 33 minutes past the hour, Texas Standard Time. I'm Laura Rice. Did you know that Texas has a copy of the Declaration of Independence? It's called The Lost Copy, found in a Philadelphia bookstore after a century. After a minor odyssey, the document now usually sits on the seventh floor of the Dallas Public Library. It's one of just 26 copies still around from that landmark day 250 years ago. Texas Standard spoke with three folks down at the Dallas Public Library about this paper celebrity.
6: So this is considered the lost copy, that it was found in a bookshop in Philadelphia. I think the bookshop was closing, and as they were like clearing out the inventory, they found this copy, and it went up for auction, and some Dallas businessmen purchased it at auction. And they donated it to the city of Dallas.
9: There were thought to be about 200 originally printed, and but there are 26 known to exist, and we are fortunate to have one of them.
6: Melissa Deese, Assistant Director of Dallas Public Library.
9: Misty Mayberry, I'm a certified archivist and manager of Dallas History and Archives.
10: Kristen Calvert, I'm our Programs and Partnerships Administrator.
6: People don't realize, they think about the Declaration of Independence that's handwritten and signed, and they don't think about the fact that, well, when we didn't have the internet to spread information that like we do now, they had to have some way to let everyone in the colonies know that this declaration had been written, and that's where these copies came from. They were the 200-some copies that were printed on July 4th, after it was signed and distributed around the colonies.
9: The city of Dallas acquired it in 1982. But I do know that when it first came to the city of Dallas, it was displayed in City Hall, and we had a firecracker of a library director named Lillian Bradshaw, and she heavily advocated for it being brought over to the Dallas Public Library. She wanted it to be in a space that was open and accessible to the public. So a special room was built for it. The lighting is dimmed. It's in a sealed case. The Friends of the Dallas Public Library were instrumental in helping us acquire that and getting the space built. We keep temperature controls. You know, there's a humidity monitor in there, just kind of standard archival practices.
6: It just has kind of a gravitas when you walk over here, you know, just the fact of walking into this dimly lit space with this, you know, lit document behind glass, that even if you didn't know what it was, it kind of makes you like, oh, I need to look closer at this. This must be something important.
10: People get quiet. People get quiet when they come in here, because I forget we're here all the time. And like, I just, you're the second person I've shown it today, you know, and I'm chatting along, you know, and it is like a moment of gravity where people kind of want to take it in, I think, and really think about it. And it does kind of give you chills, like, if you really think about what we have here.
6: When the touring production of Hamilton came to Dallas, we took it to the theater, and we had it in a display case with a guard standing next to it at all times. So as people came in to attend Hamilton, they could view it.
10: We are trying to get with our partners across Dallas, like the
0: DMA and the Holocaust and Human Rights Museum, the Arboretum, the Symphony, and we're all planning programming around the birthday of our country. So one thing we're trying to do with the programming that I do think relates really well to having this year is after we get through the actual July 4th celebration, the big ball and all of that, is really focus on the meaning of democracy and civic engagement and how that relates to our country. And we want to do a lot of that through programming, especially going into the midterm elections. And I think we really have the significance to be able to do that and it be meaningful, partially because we have this here.
6: This is the only copy west of the Mississippi, and you don't realize that that's so significant of a thing, that it's one thing to be in Boston or in Massachusetts where, you know, all of that, those kind of historical sites and moments are right there and you live with it every day. But the further west you get, the more that isn't like, doesn't feel like a real thing that happened because there's no evidence of that around you. But, you know, here is a chance that, yeah, it is. Here's something right here in Texas that you can see and experience.
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15: It's the Texas Standard. I'm David Brown. For the next several weeks, Texas isn't just hosting soccer matches. It's one of the centers of the biggest sporting event on the planet. Millions of fans are watching, hundreds of thousands of folks traveling, and for a month, the World Cup is putting Texas on a global stage. And on Monday, that stage belonged to Argentina's Lionel Messi.
16: Para Medina, quedó para Messi.
15: In a match played in Dallas, Messi scored twice against Austria, sending Argentina into the knockout rounds and becoming the all-time leading scorer in men's World Cup history. So, what else has happened in the tournament so far? Which teams have surprised? And as the final rounds approach, what should even casual fans here in Texas be watching for? Jimmy Moss and Juan Garcia are the hosts of Vamos Verde, a podcast following Austin FC and the world of soccer based out of our home station, KUT, in Austin, Texas. Jimmy, Juan, welcome to the Texas Standard.
17: Thanks for having me.
18: Thanks.
15: Jimmy, Messi breaking this record, big moment. There was a massive reaction from the crowd there. What does this mean for his legacy as a soccer player?
17: Well, I don't know. His legacy is pretty set as is. It's rare that someone crosses the 34, 35 age threshold in soccer. Mm-hmm. Well, really in most athletic endeavors,
15: right.
17: And actually increase their legacy, you know, their standing in the world of that sport. Since that demarcation, he won the World Cup in 2022. He has proven himself as a starter of igniter of things here in Major League Soccer, igniter of interest. I mean, Inter Miami plays to, you know, sold out crowds in larger stadiums that, right. when they go to different cities.
2: Right.
17: And now he's back in. There was a lot of talk that he would not go to the World Cup at all this year, and now he is taking over. He scored so far. Now, the weekend games have not happened, but so far he scored all the game, all the goals for Argentina, and he is breaking records. I don't know how long these records will last because there is another gentleman named Kylian Mbappe who is just behind
2: talk about him. Yeah.
17: He is two goals ahead of Mbappe, and who tied the man that they both are about to pass.
2: Juan, let me bring you in here. Let's talk a little bit more about Kylian Mbappe, French striker who's been on fire, 27 years old already, 16 World Cup goals, four of those in this tournament already. You think he's going to surpass Messi or no?
3: It's hard to bet against that. I mean, it took Messi 6 World Cups to break the record at 39 years old. Mbappe at 27 in just his third World Cup. he already matched Miroslav Klose, the guy we were talking about that used to hold the record. If he can keep the level of play up, which is kind of an important caveat to make, I think it's likely that he breaks the record eventually. And, you know, we can't even rule out that he breaks Messi's record this tournament, depending on how the knockout stage goes.
2: Wow. Yeah. Well, the U.S. has had a great start to this World Cup so far, but they lost a game to Turkey last night. How are you feeling about their chances for a deep run?
17: Well, if Americans don't like to lose, so there's that. you know, any loss feels grander than it really is. But in the big picture, they had already qualified for the knockout round. Their game with the round of 32 was already set before kickoff of this game. So there was literally nothing to play for. Don't tell that to the players, though. This is an opportunity for them to show that they can perform. They can be a good sub when they need it. And they made 9 changes to the lineup last night out of 11 possible. So there wasn't that much to play for, but, you know, it was a good opportunity for those players to show that they can do well when needed.
2: Is it a pipe dream that you could see the U.S. and Britain playing on July 4th? I've heard people talk about that.
17: That possibility has changed now because of the way the bracket worked out. I think the next game for the U.S. would be July 6th were to win. Yeah, that was a possibility, and I think the way that the
2: math ain't gonna, yeah, ain't gonna make it happen.
17: Machinations did not work out. The U.S., though, they've looked as good as they may ever look, you know, in a World Cup the first two games.
2: Mm-hmm.
17: If they can continue what that was, they can make a run. This first game is winnable in the knockout round. What happens after that is, you know, it's dreams and duct tape, but who knows? It might work.
2: Juan, we have a lot of Mexico fans here in Texas. They've won all 3 games in the group stage. How are they looking headed into the round of 32?
3: Well, they've won all 3 games in the group stage, and that gives them a lot of momentum heading into the knockouts, especially after the beautiful moment they gave a longtime goalkeeper, Memo Ochoa, letting him go out for 20 minutes, appear in his 6th World Cup in front of the home fans at the Azteca.
17: Was here for the old guys.
3: Right. that said, their big wins came against what on paper looked like the weaker sides in the group, and they struggled against what could be considered the most talented team in their qualifying group, which was South Korea.
2: Mm-hmm.
3: And that's a team that ended up finishing last in the group. As they say, soccer is not played on a stat sheet. It is played on grass.
2: Juan, anything that any other storylines you're watching for in the rest of the tournament?
3: Well, we're starting to get to one of my favorite parts of the tournament, which is trying to figure out who could win their first ever World Cup. It's one of my favorite things to look for ever since I saw Spain win the 2010 World Cup.
2: Yeah.
3: I've got two that are not going to surprise anybody because they look fantastic, and they always look fantastic at the World Cup.
2: And they are?
3: The Netherlands and Portugal.
2: All right. Jimmy, what about you? Anything you're paying attention to for the rest of the World Cup?
17: I am, a homer at heart, I guess, and I am looking for the performance of the Texas boys, which there are quite a few of on the U.S. men's team. There's Weston McKinney, who's parents were in the military. I think he was born in Germany, but they settled in Little Elm, which is in North Texas, which if you're in that area, Frisco, Plano, McKinney, Little Elm, if it's not high school football season, you're probably on your way to a club soccer match. So
3: like,
17: I mean,
3: the Texas soccer.
17: It's the hub, right?
3: Yeah.
17: So McKinney comes, his parents live there. Ricardo Pepi and Alex Andejas come from El Paso, although Pepi went into the FC Dallas Academy. Chris Richards from originally from Alabama, but because competitive soccer, so they'll pull you into the system. He made it through Houston and then eventually to the FC Dallas Academy. Now he plays in Europe, but and the honorary Texan, Gio Reyna, whose dad Claudio came to Austin for Austin FC. The family still lives here. The sister plays locally in high school and club. So Gio Reyna will claim him as well. I'm just watching those guys play, see how well they do.
2: You know, we just have a minute left. Not much time to talk about this, but what does this do for soccer writ large? I know you guys cover FC Austin, and I'm just curious, has this generated the sort of excitement that can be transformative, or are we looking at sort of the status quo?
17: Well, the entire Major League Soccer is a result of the 94 World Cup. I mean, and probably in some level, the NWSL and professional women's sports is because of the 99 World Cup. If there's a reasonably good performance here from the U.S. team, a reasonably entertaining show from anyone, there's a good chance this continues to take off.
3: Juan? The folks that are coming to visit from all over the world are showing a lot of Americans why it is that they love their country, and they are showing them why it is that they love soccer. And I can imagine there's a lot of people discovering the sport for the first time, but it won't be the last time they're going to be keeping up with the game.
2: Juan Garcia, Jimmy Moss, host of Vamos Verde, a podcast dedicated to Austin FC. Gentlemen, thanks so much.
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17: Thanks.
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22: 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Try this. Couple of fingers doing their best impression of the tip of the hat, except they're peeking out and just above your steering wheel, at speed, saying howdy to the guy who made way, the gal who waved first, the biker passing by, hey. Your finger nod says, hey, y'all. And it feels nice. It feels right to connect like that on an endless two-lane Texas highway or a busy downtown light. Hey, my bud. Hey, fellow human. Catching my eye, reminding me how we're just out here being alive. Let's see the robots do that. I dare them to try. I'm Carrie Ann Holt, and you're listening to Texas Standard.
2: You can check out the Typewriter Rodeo every Friday right here on The Standard. Got a suggestion for a custom poem you'd like to hear? Send it on over. You just might hear it on the radio. But for now, it's time for the week that was in Texas politics. Jasper Scherer is politics editor for the Texas Tribune. Jasper, welcome back.
23: Yeah, thanks for having me.
2: This week, the Texas Politics Project at UT Austin released some interesting new polling data, part of it related to the U.S. Senate race, showing that Ken Paxton and James Tallarico appear to be, what, neck and neck? Is that what it looks like to you?
4: Yeah, that's right. It's Paxton up by a percentage point within, well within the margin of error.
17: Uh-huh.
4: And, you know, I think this is sort of a kind of a choose your own adventure as far as how to interpret this. You know, on the one hand, you know, lots of positive trends for Paxton, who, you know, this in the same pollster survey back in April, he was down 8 percentage points. So that's, you know, significant pick up there on his end. And, you know, a lot of that is just, you know, Republican voters are starting to come home to him more. You know, that past survey was done in the heat of this really nasty, you know, GOP primary.
17: Right.
4: So, you know, Tallarico seeing some of the crossover support fade a bit. But on the other hand, you know, he's also doing a whole lot better than pretty much any other Democrat in, you know, recent history of Texas, you know, running statewide. Even Beto O'Rourke was, you know, not polling this well.
2: Oh,
4: around
2: that's
4: the same time.
2: I didn't realize that. Yeah.
4: So, like I said, you know, choose your own adventure. Some warning signs flashing for Tallarico, but also.

0: at an event like this?
1: Yeah, a lot of it is really inside baseball party stuff, but you know, also plenty of things that could spill over into the real world. It'll be all, you know, really focused on the party trying to unify behind its, you know, slate of candidates after a competitive primary mm-hmm, season. Mm-hmm. It'll be kind of the first time that some of these new voices will be showcased on a, you know, a bigger stage.
0: There's a lot of national attention focused on Texas Democrats, too.
1: That's right. Yeah, there's, you know, J.B. Pritzker from Illinois, Bernie Sanders, to name a couple of the national figures who are coming in to speak, just kind of highlights how prominent Texas is under the microscope this cycle. But, you know, I think there are also some notable absences on the speaker list. Jasmine Crockett, who was, you know, defeated by James Taurico in that contentious Senate primary, is not speaking, in sort of a continuation of her, you know, kind of playing coy with coming out and supporting Taurico. And, you know, I think there are some Dems who are getting a little antsy about how Taurico is going to fare with Black voters if Crockett doesn't come around for him. So, you know, something to watch over the coming months.
0: For sure. And you can keep up with what's happening in Texas politics over at texastribune.org. That's where Jasper Scherer is politics editor. Jasper, thanks so much for joining us. Have a great weekend.
1: Thanks, David. You too.
0: And you are listening to the Texas Standard.
2: With summer settling in, we asked one simple question. How do you beat the Texas heat? I'm Wells Dunbar with the Texas Standard, and summer in Texas means everybody has a strategy. Some folks embrace it, some folks endure it, and some even want to fact check us. Here's our first listener.
3: Howdy. My name's Richard Queen, and I grew up down in South Texas in the Rio Grande Valley, where it gets hotter than the hinges of Hades in the summer. I was amused by Wells Dunbar's comments about his son's scout trip.
2: Is that right?
3: I was an Eagle Scout, and we didn't have all those things like solar-powered fans and that thing you get wet and put around your neck and everything. Maybe there's a new merit badge like keeping cool in the summer or something.
2: No, it's just called primitive camping during a heat advisory. Anyway,
3: the way I stay cool here in Austin is I swim at Deep Eddy, and I feel really cool for the rest of the day. And by the way, guys, it's not that hot yet.
2: Believe it or not, that sentiment is shared. Brady Bragg says he's taking a different approach to the season, and he's not complaining one bit.
4: Honestly, it hasn't been as hot this summer as I might have expected. And the landscape is so lush and green, even though it has been humid. My backyard is just amazing, and I've had birds coming all the time and nesting, and it's just really wonderful. I get out early in the morning and take my walks before the sun is up too high. The creeks are running, the birds are chirping. It's just marvelous. Summer is definitely a time to slow down in Texas a little bit. Read a book, swim, lay by the water, stay in the shade, drink iced tea. It's all good. And I am not going to complain at all about the humidity. It could be worse. We could live in Florida.
2: Whether you're staying cool in the water, under the shade, or just changing your attitude, there is more than one way to make peace with the Texas summer. We want to hear how you're doing it. Leave us a voicemail message at texasstandard.org/talk. I'm Wells Dunbar, and this is the Talk of Texas.
0: Oh, it is indeed. Alas, it's the last Talk of Texas for this week because we're out of time for the big broadcast. But the news continues 24/7 at texasstandard.org. And you can always look us up on social media. Just look for Texas Standard there. Our producers and reporters include Sarah Ash, Shelley Brisbane, Michael Marks, and Sean Saldana. Roel Alonzo is our digital producer. Leah Scarpelli is our director. Casey Cheek is our technical director. Texas Standard summer interns include Porchea Goins and Charlie Sharp. The managing editor of the Texas Standard is Gabriel Munoz. Our managing producer is Laura Rice. Our executive producer

0: is Rhonda Fanning. We'll be back here on Monday. Have a wonderful weekend.
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1: Shares of SpaceX skyrocketed, you might say, after its IPO a couple weeks ago, but in the last week, fell back to earth, leaving Elon Musk a mere billionaire rather than a trillionaire. So what's going on? Is this just normal post-IPO volatility, or is there something else spooking investors? We asked Anita Ramaswamy, financial columnist at The Information, to find out.
3: You think about it, like SpaceX's business, the only part that's profitable right now is Starlink, which is their internet satellite business. But they also have this big business launching rockets into space. They also acquired xAI earlier this year, which makes AI models, and they're trying to integrate that into some of the X social media products as well. So it's a lot of moving pieces, and I think there's a lot of uncertainty about the time horizon of when some of these bets are going to actually come to fruition and whether they will or not. There's also been some news about SpaceX raising more capital through a bond offering.
1: Right. So why would that sort of shake investors?
3: Yeah. So if you think about it, this is the biggest IPO that we've seen in a really long time. SpaceX raised about $86 billion in the IPO itself. And now they're going back to the market and they're raising more capital. It is important to note that this is a refinancing of bonds that they had already taken out. They took this debt out earlier this year just to buy xAI. And now they're going back to the market, refinancing, and they're raising about $25 billion of capital in that issuance. So it's possible that investors are just looking and thinking, you know, okay, you guys just raised all this capital and now you need even more money. It's hard to wrap your head around, you know, the long-term future that Elon Musk talks about, that the prospectus talks about, and sort of hard to believe that that is going to reap rewards for investors anytime soon.
1: So there's these sort of SpaceX-specific factors that you talked about, and then there's kind of the markets more broadly, which have also been kind of in turmoil this week. There's been, you know, sell-offs of other big tech brands. What's been going on? You know, what sort of spurred this kind of downturn?
3: I think the recent downturn is

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1: Sammy had seen it before. People restored to good health by having demons cast from them. So when Sammy felt possessed by his own devil, Sammy knew exactly what to do. On the next Snap Judgment, we proudly present Deliverance. Snap Judgment, do not miss it.
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1: Alt-country artist Caleb Caudle says he's at a bit of a crossroads.
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1: Join me, Don Gagne, to talk Caudle's new album on All Things Considered. Needed some
3: 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And we'll have a latest edition of I Hear America Singing Classics at 7pm, where this week Ross will be exploring a collection of folk heroes, real and imagined, immortalized in song. 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
2: As we approach 5 p.m. here on KWBU FM Waco, be sure to stick with us for the second half of today's edition of All Things Considered. And hopefully, after the show has wrapped, I'll see you down at Riverwell Brewing for this week's Summer Nights event, which this week is Pet Adoption Week. If you're in the market for a fuzzy friend, then the good folks from the Humane Society of Central Texas and Pet Circle Regional Animal Center will be able to point you in the right direction. Music will be provided from jazz soloist Michael Jacobson. 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And as always, KWBU will be on site with giveaways and good vibes. Plus, if you're yet to get your hands on that exclusive KWBU and Brotherwell Stein, tonight's a good night to remedy that. Lots of stuff happening over at Brotherwell Brewing from 6 p.m. until 8. It's a great time to get out and amongst the community. Hope to see you down there this evening.
3: Earthquake death toll climbs in Venezuela. The Trump administration announced what appears to be its strongest disaster response since it dismantled USAID last year.
0: We will hear from a State Department spokesperson.
3: It's Friday, June 26th, and this is All Things Considered from NPR News. I'm Juana Summers.
0: And I'm Scott Detrow. Former national security advisor turned Trump critic John Bolton has pleaded guilty to a single count of mishandling classified information.
4: It's hard for the public to separate this case from the vindictive and selective prosecutions we've seen that do violate the Constitution.
3: And African leagues are bringing it at the World Cup. Teams like Morocco and Egypt are holding their own, and the fans say, stop calling us the underdog.
5: By 2003.

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1: America's 250th birthday is a big year for those actors who portray George Washington, some with sass.
2: My Secretary of State?
3: Aaron Burr?
2: No. Oh. No. Thomas Jefferson.
3: I knew that.
2: You did not. 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
4: Be sure to get your Saturday morning moving in the right direction and join us tomorrow for Weekend Edition from 8 a.m. That, of course, is followed by Wait, Wait, Don't Tell Me at 10, where you get the chance to show off your knowledge and how much you've been paying attention this week. Right now, though, you're alongside me, Malcolm Foster, for Friday's edition of All Things Considered. We've still got plenty of ground to cover after these national and state headlines, so be sure to keep with us right here on Waco Public Radio.

0: really emblematic of what all of our messy lives are like.
1: Yeah. What are you going to miss the most about it?
0: I'm going to miss the people that I work with. I'm going to miss Chicago, which has been such an endlessly kind and generous place to make the show. I'm going to miss playing this guy. I'm going to miss Richie. I feel like I'm more civilized, and I mean that in the not necessarily in a good way. I'm just, I don't yell at people all the time. You know, I'm not as fully expressed. You know, I was raised in New England. I self-censor myself, and it's been really freeing and fun to play somebody that just kind of lets it rip on all, you know.
1: I can see that.
0: It's a pleasure to play that.
1: From your point of view, do you think fans of the show are going to be satisfied with the ending?
0: I'm really proud of the season. I'm proud of the ending. I think it ends on its own terms. It feels right to me. It feels true to the bear. It feels true to the beef. I think endings are really, really hard, mm-hmm. and I hope, fingers crossed, I believe that this ending is a pretty special one.
1: The good news is nobody ever has the problem with an ending of a beloved TV show.
0: Oh, no, no, no. Yeah, exactly. No one ever has anything.
1: It's a very chill process.
0: But I can't say, it wasn't a dream. You know, the whole thing was not a dream.
1: That's Evan Moss Bachrach, who plays Richie on FX's The Bear. Final season is out now. Thank you so much.
0: Thank you so much. Pleasure talking to you.
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0: according to the Supreme Court. And I think that no doubt gives them the confidence moving forward to lean in to deportations, stripping people of protections, and to force people to leave this country if they don't have a way to remain permanently.
1: Well, Hamid, thank you so much.
0: Thanks for having me.
1: Hamid Ali-Aziz covers the Department of Homeland Security and Immigration Policy for the New York Times.
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1: 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I'm Natalie Kitroff. 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
12: From WHYY in Philadelphia, this is Fresh Air. I'm Dave Davies. Today, we remember one of the most sought-after directors in television, James Burrows. On many now classic sitcoms, including Taxi, Frasier, Friends, Will and Grace, and Cheers, he was known for his comedic instincts, his visual style, and for insisting the comedy be believable. 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
13: 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It was a smart show with jokes about Schopenhauer and Updike and Freud and Jung, and we didn't care if the audience knew who those people were.
12: 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Later, Justin Chang reviews the new film, The Invite.
15: Live from NPR News in Washington, I'm Ryland Barton. The U.S. says it struck Iran today in response to a drone attack on a commercial ship that President Trump says violated the ceasefire. U.S. Central Command says the military struck missile and drone locations and coastal radar sites in Iran. Iran's Revolutionary Guard told state media that it will launch a, quote, swift and decisive counterattack in response to the strikes. The Trump administration's Religious Liberty Commission is calling for greater ties between church and state. NPR's Jason DeRose reports.
16: President Trump created the commission through an executive order in May of 2025. The report says religion is often treated as, quote, a problem or annoyance to be managed, restricted, or sidelined. Among the commission's recommendations, the creation of a hotline for students and teachers to report what they perceive as violations of their religious liberty, and legal protections for healthcare workers who refuse to participate in procedures such as abortions that they say violate their religious beliefs. Critics of the Religious Liberty Commission say most of its members are conservative Christians who don't represent the diversity of religious